That was Ajoy Chakrabarty performing the Raga Mishra by Ravi. 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My name is Ale Diaz Pizarro, and it's been really great to be with you for the past hour or so. We've been hearing classical music of North India, specifically a genre, if one can call it that, or a kind of music called Tumri. Next up, we'll continue to hear from the Chakrabartys. This time, we'll hear Ajoy Chakrabarty's daughter, Kaushiki Chakrabarty, live at the Saptak Festival. We'll hear the Raga Maru Bihag. We'll start with the Alap, and you will hear Kaushiki Chakrabarty on the vocal, Shubhashish Bhattacharya on the tabla, and Ajay Joglekar on the harmonium.

0: 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My name is Ale.
1: And I'm John.
0: And after a break last weekend, we are very glad to be bringing you the second part of Frankie and Johnny in the Clair de Lune. Did I get that right?
1: You did. You got that completely right.
0: Excellent. This is a pre-recorded show. We are not coming at you live from the studio tonight.
1: But almost.
0: Almost.
1: We're recording this just a few hours before it's going to air.
0: Yes. Fewer than 12 hours before
1: Fewer than
0: it's
1: 12.
0: Gonna air.
1: So it's still fresh.
0: It is very fresh.
1: The takes are fresh. The acting is fresher.
0: Yeah, yeah.
1: As Soundstage always is, as I've always been saying, on the cutting edge of theater.
0: Oh, but of
1: technology.
0: Course. Really, truly the sonic avant-garde of New York theater.
1: I'm not going to address all the comments we've been getting about the Tony Awards. But to say one last thing in it, I know Soundstage was not nominated for a special Tony Award.
0: See, you did this bit last time.
1: I know, and I'm going to do it until the next Tonys, and until we get that little spinny circular thing in this station, because frankly Soundstage deserves it, does it not, Ale?
0: Yeah, you know what, I'll agree with that.
1: So we're doing act two of Frankie and Johnny and the Clair de Lune, a play about two co-workers turned lovers and the sort of aftermath of their first affair, something to which Ale and I can, you know, intimately
0: oh my
1: relate.
0: God, yeah.
1: So we're gonna continue.
0: I'm not going to address that. You're not going to address the Tonys. I'm not going to say anything about whatever. I'm not going to say anything about this bit.
1: I'm really trying to push this narrative on the listeners.
0: You're being very, very subtle about
1: it. Ale and John love arc. We get Stockholm Syndrome. You know, we don't exist outside of the station, isn't that right?
0: I don't.
1: I've never seen you outside of here. We just live in this little MC control room and wait until we get to talk on Sundays.
0: Yeah, that's true. They let us out every Sunday.
1: Every Sunday they let us out of the.
0: I mean, they let me out a little more often because I have to be on air more of the time. But yeah. Oh, I think something's wrong with these headphones, but it might be just an issue with the headphones. Oh well.
1: Well, if they are not working, we'll never know because this is pre-recorded, and that is the beauty of live theater.
0: That is true.
1: All right. Let's get started. Without further ado, Act 2 of Frankie and Johnny in the Clair de Lune. Oh, and I'll be playing Johnny.
0: I'll be playing Frankie.
1: Terrific. Do you take requests, Marlon? Then make an exception. There's a man and a woman, not young, not old, no great beauties, either one. They meet where they work, a restaurant, and it's not the Ritz. She's a waitress, he's a cook. They meet, but they don't connect. I got two medium burgers working, and pick up, side of fries, it's pretty much the extent of it. But she's noticed him, he can feel it, and he's noticed her right off. They both knew tonight was going to happen. So why did it take him 6 weeks for him to ask her if she wanted to see a movie that neither one of them could tell you the name of right now? Why did they eat ice cream Sundays before she asked him if he wanted to come up since they were in the neighborhood? And then they were making love for maybe an hour. They forgot the 10 million things that made them think, I don't love this person. I don't even like them. And instead, all they knew was that they were to be together and it was perfect and they were perfect. And that's all there was to know about it. And as they lay there, they both began the million reasons not to love one another, like a familiar rosary. Only this time he stopped himself. Maybe it was the music you were playing. They both heard it. Only now they're both beginning to forget they did. So would you just play something for Frankie and Johnny on the eve of something that ought to last, not self-destruct? I guess I want you to play the most beautiful music ever written and dedicate it to us, okay? So just play that, okay? Hey, Frankie, don't go.
0: Why are you doing this?
1: I'm tired of looking. Everything I want is in this room. Come on. Take your dress off.
0: Huh?
1: Let me do it. All right, make yourself at home. That was a little joke. No, that was a little bad joke. Okay, I'm just gonna turn off the lamp.
0: What's the matter?
1: Nothing.
0: Leave the lights on.
1: What's better off?
0: I want to see you this time.
1: Well, I don't like to make love with the lights on.
0: Why not?
1: I can't.
0: That's a good reason.
1: It's because of Archie.
0: Okay, I'll bite. Who's Archie?
1: A huge Great Dane at one of my foster families. I mean, massive. Whenever I'd, you know, begin it on, he'd just stare at me. I mean, talk about a serious castration anxiety. So I got in the habit of doing it with the lights off, just because I didn't...
0: Sometimes I'm so glad I'm a girl.
1: I'm also a romantic. I think everything looks better in half light and shadows.
0: That's not romance. That's hiding something. Romance is seeing somebody for what they really are and still wanting them, warts and all.
1: Oh, I got plenty of them. I'm 45.
0: You look younger. I'm 37.
1: So do you. I'm 46.
0: Honest?
1: I'll be 48 the 10th of the next month.
0: What do you want for your birthday?
1: To be able to stop bullshitting about things like my age.
0: I'll be 39 on the 11th.
1: Oh, we're both, what do you call, mommets?
0: Figures. Oh, give me a hand with the bed. I hate it when the sheets get like that. I'm the one who ought to be hiding from the light. Me and my inverted nipples. I hate the way you look.
1: Don't be silly.
0: Yeah? You be a woman and have someone invert your nipples and see how you like it.
1: I love your nipples.
0: Well, I hate them.
1: What do you know? Listen, we have got things we want to change about ourselves.
0: Sounds like you had your chance and blew it.
1: Huh?
0: Skip it. I'll be 41 on the 11th.
1: Big deal. So what do you want?
0: The same thing you do and a new rack.
1: Hey, it means a lot to talk to me. You talk nice.
0: Hey, come away from the window. It's not good for you.
1: Hey, come here. Quick.
0: I mean it. I've looked too long.
1: Come on, there's a full moon. You can just see it between the buildings. Look at that. Now that's what I call beautiful.
0: Ah, well, I ordered it just for you. Macy's. $25 an hour.
1: Look at it.
0: Later.
1: It won't be there later.
0: Fine.
1: Oh, you can almost see it move. Look.
0: All quiet on the Western Front. For now. Come on, come back to bed.
1: I want to make love to you. What?
0: I was going to bark, but it felt inappropriate. Oh. I'm sorry, it was a joke. I'm sorry, I'm being...
2: This young man was very persuasive on the phone.
1: Shh. Listen, it's the radio. It's the radio guy.
2: So, although it's against my policy to play requests, there's an exception to every rule. I don't know if this is the most beautiful thing ever written, Frankie and Johnny, and how I wish that were really your names, but I know when my leg is being pulled. But whoever you are, wherever you are, whatever you're doing, I hope this is something like what you had in mind.

0: Act two, at Rise. The only illumination in the room comes from the television set. In its gray light, we can see Frankie and Johnny in the bed under the covers. They both stare at the TV. The only sound is coming from the radio. Now, it is playing The Ridge of the Walkers, 30 seconds of Wagner. Is that Charles Bronson?
1: The other one. I always get people in those kinds of movies confused.
0: James Coburn?
1: I think that's his name.
0: Whoever he is, I hate him. It's not Clint Eastwood.
1: No, I know what Clint Eastwood looks like. Look, you don't have to make such a big deal about it.
0: I'm not making a big deal about it.
1: Then how come we stopped?
0: Well, I haven't stopped. We're taking a little break. Ugh, will you look at that? I'm appalled by the violence in the world today.
1: It's okay if we don't.
0: I know.
1: Really?
0: I said I know. Okay? Oh my God, he drove a nail through his head.
1: I had my eyes shut.
0: And when did that asshole go from playing our song to those screaming memes? I thought he liked us. That kind of music is bad enough during normal hours, but when you're trying to, like, make love to someone, talk about not knowing how to segue from one mood to the next. I had to call the station and complain.
1: Johnny, did you trip? Are you all right?
0: I'm fine. I wish you wouldn't leave. Yeah, I'm up. So, do you want anything?
1: Johnny.
0: You're the one who's making a big deal about it. I'm fine. I'm not upset. Look, I'm dancing. So, yes or no, what do you want?
1: A Western on white down and a glass of milk.
0: Very funny. What do you want, a beer?
1: I want a Western and a glass of milk.
0: We're in the middle of something. This is a little rest, not a major food break. Besides, you just ate.
1: I'm still hungry.
0: I'm opening you a beer.
1: I want a Western and a glass of milk.
0: I never know when you're kidding me or not. I think that's one of the things I like about you, but I'm honestly not sure.
1: I'm not kidding you. I'm starving, and what I would like is one of your Westerns and a glass of milk. Everyone says you make a great Western.
0: They do?
1: So come on, Johnny. Johnny, ravish me with your cooking.
0: You mean since I couldn't ravish you with my body?
1: No, that's not what I mean.
0: Look, this is a temporary hiatus. I would like to keep it that way.
1: So would I. I'll eat fast.
0: All I'm saying is that if we get into real food now and I start cooking you a Western and chopping onions and peppers, it's going to be very hard to get back in the mood for what we're doing, which, contrary to your impression perhaps, I was enjoying enormously. All I asked for was a little breather, for Christ's sake.
1: I only asked for a sandwich.
0: You asked for a Western. Western means chopping and dicing and sautéing and... You know what goes into a Western? Come on, Frankie. It's not like you asked for a peanut butter and jelly on a Ritz cracker. You want food.
1: I suppose I could call out.
0: All right. I just wish somebody would tell me how we got from a mini sex problem to a major pig out.
1: I don't think there's a connection.
0: Okay, you know what? I wasn't going to tell you this, but since you're not sparing my feelings, I'm not going to go sparing on yours. This is the first time anything like this has ever happened to me.
1: So?
0: Well, if you can't make the connection...
1: Between what and what?
0: It takes two to tango.
1: You mean it's my fault you conked out?
0: I didn't say it was anybody's fault, and I didn't conk out. I'm resting.
1: Oh, the old and on the seventh day syndrome.
0: There's no need to be sarcastic.
1: Then don't blame me. Your dancing dog didn't dance when you told it to. That sounds terrible. Don't blame me for your limp dick. Now what about my Western?
0: You expect me to make you a sandwich after that?
1: After what?
0: Insulting my manhood.
1: I didn't insult your manhood. I merely described a phase it was going through. Everything is faces. To talk about the new moon doesn't insult the old one. You have a lovely manhood. It's... just an eclipse right now, so you can make me one of your terrific Westerns.
0: This is the first time this has ever happened to me, I swear to God.
1: I believe you.
0: I hate it. I hate it a lot.
1: I will just be glad you have someone as sympathetic as me to share it with.
0: Do not make fun.
1: I'm not. It's okay.
0: You're lucky women don't have problems like this.
1: We've got enough of our own in that department.
0: It's male menopause. Oh, I've been dreading this.
1: You know what I think it was? The moonlight. You were standing in it. It was bathing your body. I've always been very suspicious of what moonlight does to people.
0: It's supposed to make them romantic.
1: Or turn you into a werewolf. That's what I was raised on. My grandmother was always coming into my bedroom to make sure the blinds were down. She was convinced that sleeping in the moonlight would turn you into the Wolfman. I thought if I slept in the moonlight, I'd wake up a beautiful fairy princess, so I kept falling asleep with the blinds open, and she kept coming in and closing them. But she always denied it was her. Wasn't me, precious. Must have been your guardian angel. Remember them?
0: What do you mean, remember?
1: Well, one night I decided to stay awake and catch her in the act. It seemed like forever. When you're that age, you don't have anything to stay awake about. So you're failing geography, so what? Finally, my grandmother came into the room. She had to lean across my bed to close the blinds. Her bosom was so close to my face. She smelled so nice. I pretended I was still sleeping, and I took the deepest breath of her I could. In that one moment, I think I knew what it was like to be loved. Really loved. It was so safe, so protected. It's better than being pretty. I'll never forget it. But the next thing I knew, it was morning, and I still didn't look like Audrey Hepburn. But now when I lie in bed with the blinds up and the moonlight spilling in, I'm not thinking I want to be somebody else. I want my Nana back.
0: Nana? You called your grandmother Nana? That's what I called mine.
1: Well, it's not that unusual.
0: It's incredible. I don't know anybody else who called their grandmother Nana. I always thought it was very unusual of me, and more than anything else, I wanted to be like everyone else.
1: You? Like everyone else?
0: It was a disaster. Why do we call her Nana, I used to ask my mother. This was before Philadelphia. Everyone else says grandma. We just do, she told me. My mother was not one for great answers, sort of a sphinx in that department. Anyway, I, for one, am very glad you didn't wake up Audrey Hepburn. She's too thin. People should have meat on their bones. Beware, Jan Cassius. He hath a lean and hungry look.
1: Who's Cassius?
0: I don't know, but obviously he was thin, and Shakespeare thinks we should be wary of skinny people.
1: Why?
0: Well, you know how they are. Grim. Kind of waiting and watching you all the time.
1: Oh, like Connie.
0: Who?
1: Connie Cantwell. She works weekends. Red hair, wears a hairnet.
0: Exactly. Wouldn't you beware of her?
1: Well, I've actually seen her steal tips.
0: There you go. He's filled with little tips like that. Neither a borrower nor a lender be.
1: Well, that's just common sense. You don't have to be a genius to figure that one out.
0: Of course not, but he put it in poetry so that people would know up here what they already knew in here, so they would remember it. To be or not to be.
1: Oh, everyone knows that. Do I want to kill myself?
0: Well?
1: Well, what?
0: Do you want to kill yourself?
1: Of course not. Well, not right now. Everybody wants to kill themselves some of the time.
0: They shouldn't.
1: Well, they do. That doesn't mean they're going to do it. Could we get off this?
0: The list just gets longer and longer.
1: What list?
0: The us list. List of things we got things in common.
1: What do you want to kill yourself about sometimes?
0: Right now? Well, right now, what just happened in bed? Okay, I'm kidding. You know, I'm going to start warning you before I say something funny, because...
1: You don't have to warn me. Just say something funny.
0: Okay. Well, I want to kill myself sometimes when I think I'm the only person in the world, and that part of me feels that way is trapped inside this body that only bumps into other bodies without ever connecting with the other person in the world, just trapped inside of them. We gotta connect. We just have to, or we die.
1: We're connecting.
0: Are we?
1: I am. I feel very...
0: Say it.
1: I don't know what it is.
0: Say it anyway.
1: Protective, but that's crazy.
0: It's nice.
1: I'm looking for somebody to take care of me this time.
0: We all are.
1: Why do we keep going from one subject I don't like to another?
0: We're like, you know, we're like an FM station when you're out driving in a car. We keep drifting and we gotta tune ourselves back in.
1: Who says?
0: Hey, I'm being nice.
1: May I say something without you biting my head off?
0: Oh, come on.
1: Oh, I mean it.
0: You are the woman I've been looking for all my adult life. You can say anything you want. Speak, queen of my heart. Speaketh.
1: That's just what I was talking about.
0: What, the queen of my heart?
1: I'm not the queen of anybody's heart.
0: Fine, so what is it?
1: This is gonna sound awfully small potatoes now.
0: You couldn't speak in small potatoes if you wanted to.
1: I still want a Western.
0: Oh my god, you don't give up. You're like a rat terror with a bone.
1: I'm sorry.
0: I didn't hear that.
1: All right, I'm not sorry. I'm a very simple person. I get hungry and I want to eat.
0: I'm also a very simple person.
1: Oh, sure you are.
0: I see something I wanted, and I don't take no. I used to, but not anymore.
1: What is that supposed to mean?
0: My life was happening to me. Now I'm making it happen. Same as with you and the sandwich. You wanted it, went for it, and won. You can tell a lot about someone from what they keep in their icebox, okay? That and their medicine chest. I would have made a terrific detective.
1: Just stay out of my medicine chest. And I didn't appreciate you going through my purse, either.
0: Someone is clearly not prepared for the eruption into her what she thinks is humdrum life of an extraordinary man, chef and fellow worker. Why don't you try our friend on the radio again? Personally, I think it was all his fault. When it comes to the music, I'm a mellow sort of guy. The last thing he played was for people playing with themselves, not one another. If music be the food of love, play on. You know who.
1: Oh, I would love a cigarette.
0: Over my dead body.
1: That doesn't mean I'm going to smoke one. Okay, how's that on the radio?
0: Comme ci, comme ça.
1: No, it's pretty.
0: Let's put it this way. He's no Bach. The first thing in the morning. You know, the first thing in the morning, I'm going to buy you Goldberg Variations.
1: It's Sunday. Everything will be closed.
0: Monday, then.
1: I guess Bach was Jewish. The Goldberg Variations.
0: I read somewhere a lot of great composers were.
1: I thought you were Jewish.
0: Well, it's New York. That's a good assumption.
1: I just realized I don't know your last name.
0: I don't know yours.
1: Mine's right on the bell. It's all over this place.
0: Well, we don't need last names. We're Frankie and Johnny. Boy, you shot my icebox theory all to hell. You should be an Irish longshoreman from what you got in there.
1: I am. Had you fooled for a while there, didn't I?
0: All right. Now watch how I do this. After this, you're on your own. All right.
1: You know, I know I'm going to regret saying this, but I thought I was the only person I knew who referred to one of those things as an icebox.
0: Now who's pulling whose leg?
1: And I don't say things like phonograph or record player, just icebox, and I only dimly remember us having one when I was about that big.
0: Do you know what the population of New York City is?
1: 8 million?
0: 9 million. 684,411. Exactly two of them refer to those things as iceboxes. Those two, after you-know-whatting their brains out, are now engaged in making a Western sandwich somewhere in Hell's Kitchen.
1: It's Clinton, actually.
0: You're still going to call that a coincidence? Boy, I bet the Swan of Avon would have had something to say about that.
1: Well, I believe there's a reason for everything, and I like to know what it is. One and one are two.
0: That's mathematics. We're talking people.
1: One and one should be two with them, too. Too many people throw you a curve nowadays, and you end up with a three.
0: Do I hear the voice of bitter experience?
1: I wasn't born yesterday, if that's what you're talking about. You know, that's something I've never seen anyone do.
0: What?
1: Chop the pepper that fine?
0: Because they're looking for shortcuts.
1: You're incredible with that knife.
0: Thank you.
1: And don't say it's all in the wrists.
0: Well, it is.
1: Oh, I hate that expression. It's such a screw you. What people really mean is, I know how to do it and you don't. Ha ha ha.
0: What brought that on? We're talking nice and bingo. The armor goes up.
1: What about your armor?
0: I don't have any.
1: Everybody has armor. They'd be dead if they didn't.
0: Bloody, but unbowed.
1: Besides, I wasn't talking about you.
0: Where's your cane?
1: I don't have any. I don't even know what it is. What's that you just put in?
0: Oh, wouldn't you like to know?
1: Oh, come on.
0: Salt. It's just salt.
1: Is that all?
0: Yeah, cooking's no big deal.
1: It is if you can't.
0: I just never had anyone to cook for. The way I feel about you, I feel a duck à l'orange flambé with a puree of water chestnuts coming on.
1: I like food. I just never saw the joy in cooking it. My mother hated cooking. Her primary utensil was a can opener. I even think she resented serving us on plates. She used to eat right out of the pots and pans. One less thing to clean. Who's to know? We ain't got company.
0: Well, this isn't the right kind of bread you got.
1: Oh, well, gee, I'll run right out.
0: There you go again. You want a good Western. You need the right bread.
1: Did you always want to be a cook?
0: About as much as you wanted to be a waitress.
1: That bad, huh?
0: Oh, when I look at some of the choices I made in my life, it seems almost inevitable I would end up slinging hash.
1: Same with me in waitressing. I was supposed to graduate high school and work for a second cousin who had a dental laboratory.
0: The place down by the old train station?
1: Yeah, that's the one.
0: His son was in my class. Arnold, right?
1: You knew my cousin Arnold?
0: Enough to say hello. Finish your story.
1: Anyway, they made bridges, plates, retainers, stuff like that there. A dentist would take a paraffin impression of the patient's mouth and make plaster of Paris molds for the technicians to work from.
0: No wonder the acting bug bit.
1: I never had what it takes. I hope I have what it takes to be something, but I know it's not an actress. You know what I'm thinking about?
0: What?
1: You won't laugh.
0: Of course not.
1: I can't. It's too... I'll tell you later. I can't now.
0: Okay, I'll tell you one thing. You didn't miss much in our graduating high school. I had almost 2 years of college. We both ended up working for a couple of crazed people. Cheeseburger is right.
1: That was very good.
0: Thank you.
1: A teacher.
0: Hmm?
1: What I'm thinking of becoming.
0: Why would I laugh at that?
1: I don't know. Just seems funny. You know, someone who can't spell cat teaching little kids to. I have to go back to school and learn before I can teach them, but I don't know. Sounds nice. Are you going to scramble those?
0: Well, it's better if you just let them set.
1: But in the restaurant, I've seen you beat them. That's when I noticed you had sexy wrists.
0: That's in the restaurant. I'm in a hurry. These are my special eggs for you.
1: Oh, you don't have to do. You don't have to wash up.
0: No, I know.
1: Suit yourself.
0: I bet I know what you're thinking. He's too good to be true.
1: Is that what you want me to think?
0: Face it, Frankie. Men like me do not grow on trees. Hell, people like me don't. Towel? So, you think I have sexy wrists?
1: I don't think you're going to break into movies on them.
0: Well, what do you think is sexy about them?
1: I don't know. The shape, the hairs, that vein there. What's that?
0: It's a mole.
1: I could live without that.
0: First thing Monday morning, it comes off.
1: Are you keeping some big secret from me?
0: It's more like I'm keeping several thousand little ones.
1: I'd appreciate a straight answer.
0: No, I'm not married.
1: Men always think that's the only question women want to ask.
0: Like it was so far away.
1: Well, were you?
0: I was.
1: How many times?
0: Once. Is that it?
1: Men have other secrets than being married. You could be a mass murderer or an ex-convict.
0: I am. I spent 2 years in the slammer. Forgery.
1: No, that's okay.
0: Well, the state of New Jersey didn't seem to think so.
1: It's no skin off my nose.
0: Anything else?
1: You could be gay.
0: Okay, get real, Frankie.
1: Well, you could. You could have a drug problem or a drinking one.
0: Okay, I did.
1: Which one?
0: Booze.
1: There, you see?
0: It's under control now.
1: You could still be a real shit underneath all that.
0: But I'm not.
1: That's your opinion.
0: You just want to guarantee we're going to live happily ever after.
1: Jesus, God knows I want something. If I was put on this planet to haul hamburgers and french fries to pay the rent on an apartment I don't even like, in the vague hope that some stranger will not find me wanting enough not to want to marry me, then I think my being born is an experience that is going to be equaled in meaninglessness only by my being dead. I got a whole life ahead of me to feel like this. Excuse me, who do I thank for all this? Oh, I think the eggs are ready.
0: Everything you said anybody could say. I could give it back to you in spades. You didn't invent negativity.
1: I didn't have to.
0: And you didn't discover despair. I was there a long time before you ever heard of it.
1: The eggs are burning.
0: Screw the eggs. This is more important.
1: I'm hungry.
0: What's the matter with you?
1: Let go of me.
0: Look at me. Look. Ow.
1: What's the matter?
0: Oh.
1: What happened?
0: Ow, ow, ow, ow.
1: Oh, my God.
0: Ow.
1: Ow. Oh, I'm sorry. I didn't mean to...
0: Oh, Jesus, Frankie. Oh.
1: But just tell me what to do.
0: Get something.
1: What?
0: Ice.
1: Ice for burns? But don't move.
0: Oh.
1: Did you set to... Should I keep it on?
0: Uh-huh.
1: We'd be a terrific couple. One of us would be dead by the end of the first week. You know, one date practically did it. All I asked you was to do was turn off the eggs, but no, everything has to be a big deal with you. Mm. Oh, I would have made the world's worst nurse.
0: Butter.
1: What?
0: Put some butter on it.
1: Butter is bad on burns.
0: I don't care.
1: I may have some, what do you call it when you have a sunburn? It comes in a squat blue bottle.
0: Noxzema.
1: That's it.
0: It breaks me out. Okay, get the butter.
1: It's margarine.
0: I don't care.
1: Sounds like you got a lot of allergies.
0: Just those three.
1: Ketchup, Noxma, and what was the other
0: fresh
1: one?
0: Peaches. Canned or okay. Oh.
1: Does that feel good?
0: Oh, okay. You got no idea.
1: More?
0: Yeah, more. Don't stop.
1: Don't. You're going to smell like a... Whatever a person covered in margarine smells like.
0: I don't care.
1: To tell the truth, it doesn't look all that bad.
0: You think I'm faking this?
1: I didn't say that.
0: What do you want? Permanent scars?
1: Did your first wife do this for you?
2: Only wife. I told you that.
1: Okay, so I was fishing.
0: No, checking. Were you married?
1: No, never.
0: Anyone serious?
1: Tried terminal.
0: What happened?
1: He got more serious with who I thought was my best friend.
0: Same thing happened to me.
1: You know what the main thing I felt was? Dumb.
0: Oh, I know.
1: I even introduced them. I lent them money. Money from my credit union. I gave her my old television. Perfectly good Zenith. They're probably watching Charles Bronson together at this very moment. I hope it explodes and blows their faces off. No, I don't. I hope it blows up and the fumes kill them. Aren't there supposed to be poison gases in a television set?
0: I wouldn't be surprised.
1: That, or he's telling her she looks terrible. Who told her she could change her hair, or where's his car keys, or shut the hell up? He's had a rough day. I didn't know how exhausting unemployment could be. God, why do we get involved with people it turns out hate us?
0: Because...
1: we hate ourselves. I know. I read the same book.
0: How long has it been there?
1: 7 years. What, you too? Any kids?
0: Two.
1: You see him?
0: Not as much as I'd like. She's remarried, and they live in Maine in a beautiful house overlooking the sea.
1: I bet it's not so beautiful.
0: No, it's beautiful. I could never have provided them with anything like that. The first time I saw it, I couldn't get out of the car. God, I felt so ashamed. So forgotten. The kids came running out of the house. They looked so happy to see me, but I couldn't feel happy back. All of a sudden, they looked like somebody else's kids. I couldn't even roll down the window. What's the matter, Daddy? I just started crying. I couldn't stop. Sheila and her husband had to come out of the house to come get me in. You know what I wanted to do? Run that fruit-cut asshole insurance salesman over and drive off with the three of them. I don't know where we would have gone. We'd probably still be driving.
1: That would have been a dumb thing to do.
0: I never said I was smart.
1: I'll tell you a secret. You are.
0: I said I was passionate. I don't get tired of old things easy, and I grab new things hard.
1: Too hard.
0: There's no such thing as too hard when you want something.
1: Yes, there is, Johnny. The other person.
0: Hey, where are you going? What are you doing back there?
1: Nothing. You want more butter or ice or something?
0: No. You know, it's funny how you can talk to people better sometimes when you're not looking at them. You're right there. Clear as day.
1: I bet no one ever said this was the most beautiful music ever written.
0: I don't mind.
1: I don't know what the radio was doing on that station in the first place. It's not my kind of music, but I could tell you were enjoying it, and I guess I wanted you to think I had higher taste than I really do.
0: So did I.
1: I liked what he played for us, though, but he didn't say its name.
0: Maybe it doesn't need one. You just walk into a fancy record shop and ask for the most beautiful music ever written, and that's what they hand you.
1: Not if I was the salesperson. You'd get Michelle or Eleanor Rigby or Lucy in the Sky with Diamonds. Something by the Beatles. You know, I sort of lost interest in pop music when they stopped singing.
0: Yeah, the last record I bought was the Simon and Garfunkel reunion in Central Park. It wasn't the same. You could tell they'd been separated.
1: Sometimes I feel like it's still the 60s, or that they were 10 or 15 years ago, not 20 or 25. I lost 10 years of my life somewhere. I mean, I went to Bruce Springsteen last year, and I was the oldest one there.
0: Hey, put your arms around me. Tighter. Do you like doing that?
1: I don't mind.
0: We touch our own bodies there, and nothing happens. Something to do with electrons. We short-circuit ourselves. I want to die like this. In your arms. Drown.
1: What do you want from me?
0: Everything. Your heart. Your soul. Your mouth. You. I want it all. I want to be with you.

0: What?
1: I just...
0: No, I'm not doing that.
1: What?
0: But that was different.
1: How?
0: That was then.
1: Please.
0: I'm not good at it.
1: This isn't a contest. We're talking about, you know...
0: I don't want to right now.
1: Well, do you want to... I mean, like, we could just try
0: If I do it, will you shut up about all this other stuff?
1: You know I will not shut up about this other stuff.
0: Then do it for yourself.
1: What happened? We were in the middle of it, like...
0: Anything to get you to quit picking at me. So go on, get out of here. Get somebody else to do it for
1: okay,
0: you.
1: Okay, okay, I don't want somebody else to
0: Jesus,
1: do it.
0: Jesus, I just had a vision of what it's going to be like at work Monday after this. I'm not quitting my job. I was there first.
1: What are you talking about?
0: I don't think we're looking for the same thing.
1: We are, only I found it and you've given up.
0: Yes, long before the sun ever rose on your ugly face.
1: What scares you more, marriage or kids?
0: I'm not scared. And I told you, I can't have any.
1: I told you, we can adopt.
0: I don't love you.
1: That wasn't the question.
0: You hear what you want to hear.
1: Do you know anybody who doesn't?
0: Not all the time.
1: You're only telling me you don't love me, so you don't have to find out if you could. Just because you've given up on the possibility, I'm not going to let you drag me down with you. You're coming up to my level if I have to pull you by the hair.
0: I'm not going anywhere with a man who, for all his crap about marriage and kids and Shakespeare...
1: It's not crap.
0: ...just wants me to do that
1: okay,
0: for him.
1: Okay, pretend it was a metaphor.
0: Screw you, it was a metaphor. What's a metaphor?
1: Something that stands for something else.
0: I was right the first time.
1: I wanted to, like... It's a metaphor for... Love and connection.
0: Oh, screw you. Besides, what's mutual about that?
1: Okay, I made that up. I'm sorry. It wasn't a metaphor. It was just something I wanted us to do.
0: And I didn't.
1: Let go with you. One lousy little peccadillo, and it's off with your head.
0: Stop using words I don't know. What's a peccadillo?
1: It's just... Notice I haven't died. Okay, and just because you didn't do it. Notice?
0: Yeah, I noticed.
1: Well, and let me notice something for you. You wouldn't have died if we had, you know. So thanks for making me feel all bad about this. I'm sorry, I mistook you for a kindred spirit. Kindred, two of a kind, sharing a great affinity.
0: I know what kindred means.
1: Well, shall we go for affinity then?
0: That's the first really rotten thing you've said all night. Someone who would make fun of somebody else's intelligence, no worse, their education or lack of, that is somebody I would be very glad not to know. I thought you were weird, Johnny. I thought you were sad. I didn't think you were cruel.
1: I'm sorry.
0: It's a cruelty just waiting to happen again, and I don't want to be there when it does.
1: Please. I'm not good with people, but I want to be. I can get away with it for long stretches, but I always hang myself in the end.
0: Hey, come on. Don't cry. Please, don't cry.
1: It's not cruelty. It's just a feeling I don't matter. That nobody hears me. Like, I'm drowning. I'm trying to swim back to shore, but there's this tremendous undertow, and I'm not getting anywhere. My arms and legs are going a mile a minute, but they aren't taking me any closer to where I want to be.
0: Where is that?
1: With you.
0: You don't know me.
1: Yes, I do. Yes, I do. It scares people how much we really know one another, so we pretend we don't. You know me. You've known me all your life, only now I'm here. So take me, use me, try me. There's a reason we're called Frankie and Johnny.
0: There's a million other Frankies out there and a billion other Johnnies. The world is filled with Frankies and Johnnies and Jacks and Jills.
1: But only one this Johnny and only one this Frankie.
0: We're too different.
1: Oh, you say potatoes? All right, I say potatoes. I don't care. I love you. I want to marry you.
0: I don't say potatoes. Who the hell says potatoes?
1: Are you listening to me?
0: I'm trying very hard not to.
1: That's your trouble. You don't want to hear anything. You don't think you already know. Well, I'm telling you something, Cinderella. Your Prince Charming has come. Wake up before another 1,000 years go by. Don't throw me away like a gum wrapper you don't think you need because there's something you may not like in it. I have what it takes to give you anything and everything you want. Okay, maybe not up here or here, but here. Here. And that would please me enormously. All I ask back is that you use me for your capacity to be everyone and everything for me. It's within you. If we could do that for each other, we'd give our kids the universe. They'd be Shakespeare and the most beautiful music ever written and a saint, maybe, or a champion athlete or a president all rolled into one. Terrific kids. How could they not be? We have a chance to make everything.

0: turn out all right again. Turn our back on everything that went wrong. We can begin right now and all over again, but only if we begin right now, this minute, this room, and us. I know this, Frankie.
1: I want to show you something, Johnny. You see that scar? He did that, the man I told you about, with a belt buckle.
0: It's gone now.
1: It'll never go.
0: It's gone. I made it go.
1: What are you, my guardian angel?
0: It seems to me the right people are our guardian angels.
1: I wanted things too, you know.
0: I know.
1: A man, family, kids. He's the reason I can't have any.
0: He's gone. Choose me. Hurry up. It's getting light out. I turn into a pumpkin.
1: It is getting light out.
0: You're so beautiful standing there.
1: You know, the only time I saw the sun come up with a guy was my senior prom. His name was Johnny DiCorso, but everyone called him Skunk. He was a head shorter than me and wasn't much to look at, but nobody else had asked me. It was him or else. I was dreading it. But guess what? That boy could dance. Oh, you should have seen us. We were the stars of the prom. We did Lindy's, the Mambo, the Twist, the Monkey, the Frog, all the fast dances. Everybody's mouth was down to here. And afterwards, we went out to the lake to watch the sun come up. He told me he was going to be an American Bandstand one day. I wonder if he ever made it.
0: There must be something about you and sunrises and men called Johnny.
1: You got a nickname?
0: No. You gotta be really popular or really unpopular to have a nickname.
1: I'll give you a nickname. You're not gonna like me saying this, but you're a terrible dancer.
0: Show me.
1: Like that.
0: There?
1: That's better.
0: You're going to make a wonderful teacher.
1: What's that supposed to be?
0: Something from Brigadoon.
1: That isn't from Brigadoon. That isn't even remotely from Brigadoon. That isn't even remotely something from anything. See, that's more like something from Brigadoon. You can't have kids in a place this size.
0: Who says?
1: How big is your place?
0: It's even smaller. It'll be a nice snug family. That'll be wonderful.
1: Does it always get light so fast this time of year?
0: Mm-hmm. The sun's in a hurry to shine on us.
1: Pardon my French, but that's crap.
0: Well, you can sleep all day today.
1: What are you planning to do?
0: Watch you.
1: You're just weird enough to do it, too. Well, forget it. I can't sleep with people watching me.
0: How do you know?
1: I was in the hospital for my gallbladder, and I had a roommate who just stared at me all the time. I made them move me. I got a private room for the price of a semi. Is this the sort of stuff you look forward to finding out about me?
0: Mm-hmm.
1: You're nuts.
0: I'm happy.
1: Where are you taking me?
0: The moon.
1: That old place again?
0: The other side this time.
1: You know, if you don't turn into a pumpkin, what do you turn into?
0: You tell me.
1: Just a minute.
2: That just about winds up my stint in the radio control room. This has been Music Till Dawn with Marlon. I'm still thinking about Frankie and Johnny. God, how I wish you two were real. Maybe I'm crazy, but I'd still like to believe in love. Why the hell do you think I work these hours? Anyway, you two moonbeams, whoever, wherever you are, here's an encore.
1: Did they say what it was this time?
3: I told you. You just walk into a record shop and ask for this beautiful music.
1: Watch us end up with something from The Sound of Music, you'll see. You want a brush? Don't worry, it's never been used. Did you see the robins? This I can see what people call pretty.
3: I'm not gonna ask who's wrong.

0: end of play.
1: That brings us to the end of Frankie and Johnny and the Clair de Lune.
2: I'm crying.
1: You're crying?
0: First of all, I love Clair de Lune.
1: You do?
0: Hot take. Beautiful song.
1: I'm not sure that that's a controversial opinion.
0: I believe it might be.
1: That's very... Do you believe it's the most beautiful music in the world?
0: You know what? I don't know whose quote this is, but I heard a quote once by Clair de Lune that someone said it was going to be the last song ever played. And I thought, well, that's very beautiful. That's a great way of thinking about it.
1: Yeah. Oh, and I will say this was... I don't believe we mentioned the playwright at the very beginning. This is Frankie and Johnny and the Clair de Lune by Terrence McNally.
0: The one and only.
1: Yes.
0: We've all heard of that man.
1: Yes, indeed.
0: He's a brilliant... I love... He has a play called Masterclass, which I return to quite often. Well, Ale...
1: Well, you know, there's also a movie adaptation of this that stars Al Pacino and Michelle Pfeiffer.
0: Al Pacino, Michelle Pfeiffer?
1: Yes. It's just titled Frankie and Johnny. It has, like, several changes, but...
0: Wow.
1: But I feel like, John, we're in for a movie night.
0: Oh, absolutely.
1: Yeah?
0: But there's a lot of other characters in this, like, in this two-hander. Well, that's crazy. You know what? That sounds great. I would watch the heck out of that.
1: I think we should watch it.
0: Some old Michelle Pfeiffer. There's also a 1966 Frankie and Johnny that's a musical western about the habitual gambler and musician Johnny, played by Elvis Presley.
1: Oh, my God.
0: Who performs at a riverboat casino on the Mississippi River along with his girlfriend, Frankie. Do you think that's also from this play?
1: I think we should watch it, and we should see. We should find. We should trawl for Frankie and Johnny adaptations and do a little marathon.
0: We'll become the experts. Yes.
1: Do you think you could do an Elvis, like a veritable Elvis impression?
0: Well, it's funny you ask that. About 5 years ago, I played Conrad Birdie in a production of Bye Bye Birdie in Connecticut. So, my answer to that question is, of course. Oh, one last kiss. Oh, give me one last kiss. You know I need your love. Oh, give me one last kiss. You know, the only Elvis song I really listen to is actually, he has a YouTube cover of Bridge Over Troubled Water that I love.
1: Elvis?
0: Like a bridge over troubled water.
1: So how, if you've never heard Elvis, how can you, like, why is your impression not terrible?
0: I will lay me down.
1: Okay, I don't know who that was. That was not Elvis.
0: Because I listened to Bridge Over Troubled Water. I love that song.
1: Several times. You've not listened to Elvis?
0: No.
1: What?
0: Look at me.
1: The Hound Dog?
0: I do the Celtic show here. I'm over here listening
1: to that.
0: I'm listening to Clonid.
1: Yeah, that's true.
0: And Bridge Over Troubled Water.
1: But I feel like Elvis. You could really get into an Elvis phase if you wanted.
0: You think? Maybe one's coming on. I mean, I think I might be entering a Debussy phase. Like, after this, I'm hitching a train ride home. I think I know
1: what?
0: A Debussy. Oh, God. How do you say it? Debussy?
1: Debussy.
0: Oh,
1: yes.
0: I'm sorry. Oh, je suis désolé. Mon ami. Mon cœur. Oh. How do I say this? Oh my gosh, I took French for 12 years. But I can only have room for one language. That's not that.
1: That's Gaelic.
0: That's Irish. mon cœur, my love.
1: That's my heart.
0: My heart, mon cœur, mon
1: amour.
0: How do I say you are? Wait, don't tell me. Tu es Tu es mon amour.
1: My love, you are my love. That was the
0: yes.
1: Oh, très bien.
0: Goromaikat.
1: So you have me at a loss there.
0: Yeah.
1: But
0: anyway, Ali, what did you think of this? What do you think of the play? How long do we have to talk?
1: About 10 minutes.
0: Great.
1: I know.
0: What did you think of the play?
1: I really enjoyed that.
0: I did too.
1: That was a very sweet play.
0: Yeah, I did. I absolutely did too. I think it really mirrors, you know, you and I, but besides that, I would love to see this live. I really would.
1: I would love to do this. Like,
0: absolutely.
1: I don't know. Like, it's, you know, it's a two-hander and it only ever happens in one place. It seems like there's so much room to actually, like, get to know whoever you're acting
0: absolutely.
1: With and kind of know the space and get comfortable with it. And I feel like if you were to do this live, you would develop a certain comfort with the stage that I think would be very conducive to the kind of familiarity that we're trying to get at.
0: Especially with the intimacy you have with yeah. your stage partner. I mean, you better hope you like the other casted, you know,
1: yeah.
0: performer. But I think this is definitely one of those projects that, you know, if you were working on as a performer, you know, you get very close to everyone involved. It's a deeply yeah. intimate show.
1: You might fall in love with your stage partner.
0: Let's say if you were at the radio station with them every night on Sundays.
1: But it's not been every night recently.
0: You might fall in love. Come on, Ollie, admit it. The listeners want us to be together.
1: God.
0: We've been getting calls. I'm telling you, we have to feel calls from you all. We really do. It's crazy.
1: I think it's time to bring back the divorce-themed country show. We did that one time. I think that's...
0: Hey, that was controversial.
1: It was not controversial. It was well-received.
0: It was well-received.
1: It was very well-received.
0: That was the peak of my broadcasting career. No, the peak of my broadcasting career was... the game show I hosted during fundraising week. For those who remember...
1: No, let's not
0: I'm not
1: going to
0: summarize what happened.
1: We're not going to bring that up.
0: I had an ill-fated game moment. Show during...
1: Ill-fated is a generous way to put it. let's just say, John did not know who Alex Trebek was.
0: I did not know who Alex Trebek was.
1: That he had passed away or the circumstances under which he passed away.
0: I did not know this information.
1: Which is unreal to me. But in any case, Frankie and Johnny, I think, like Alex Trebek, I'm just riling you. But
0: so you can do Alex Trebek comedy, but I can't?
1: I know who Alex Trebek is. You did not.
0: Well, now I do.
1: Okay, well, let's... But I think, you know, Frankie and Johnny, they just feel so real. And I think you do a really good Johnny, mostly because he's... I don't know.
0: Well, like I think you do a beautiful Frankie.
1: No, thank you.
0: But I do agree. They're very rooted. And I think a lot of what they were speaking to in Act 2, sort of in the middle of Act 2, that mm-hmm. sort of feeling of, is this what my whole life is for?
1: Oh, yeah.
0: I mean, we're in our 20s, right? So mm-hmm. we're not necessarily at that level of jadedness quite yet. But, as I've been getting older, and again, I'm, you know, still in school, but, you know, as you become more and more... alone, not necessarily in a negative way, but you become more and more necessarily self-sufficient, you realize, like, you have to sort of find a way to achieve meaning in your life.
1: Yeah.
0: And I think Johnny, though it's a very lovely play, is going about it all wrong.
1: You think?
0: Absolutely. And it seems to me that Frankie has more or less figured more of that out, you know, that idea that being alone doesn't necessarily mean loneliness. Like, Frankie's looking for a partner, I felt, but is less desperate than Johnny is, because Johnny, to me, seems like someone who cannot be alone.
1: Okay, but you know what? I might disagree with you here a little bit, because, first of all, I think, you know, your reading of it is definitely a reading that could be brought forward by someone from our generation. I feel like we've kind of... come into the dating scene with this idea of, like, you don't need a partner to be complete or anything, and that's all true, but I do think that that has kind of inoculated us against, like, how actually important it is to have someone. Like, it's almost like when you don't have someone, if you feel bad about it, that's on you, because you should know how to be alone. And I think, you know, connection is a very human thing, and so I was actually very sympathetic to Johnny in his search for connection, because I think we are all sort of seeking that. It's just that we're not all open about it, because we kind of have internalized the fact that being open about it is like being needy. And so I think, you know, Johnny's experience, he's also coming at what he wants, but he's coming at it from a place of speaking his mind, or kind of maybe realizing that life is too short not to do that, or has kind of, you know, embraced his vulnerability. Like, that's how I'm kind of seeing it, instead of this pathological need to be with someone. It being more as, yeah, we all want connection, why not be open about it?
0: But don't you feel as though he's almost begging desperately for a way out of his lonesomeness through connection? I mean, I think hearing what you're saying, I feel as though I agree, but I think of my just personal self as a little more radical on the side of sort of radical aloneness.
1: I do not, you know. Here's the thing, it's, you know that Fleabag quote when, like, she's sitting at the bar with that, like, woman CEO. In the play, it's delivered at a different place. But that, you know, when she's like, oh, you know, sometimes people suck. And her interlocutor, the woman at the bar, if you saw the show and if you saw the play, the guy at the coffee shop, just says, like, well, you know, people are all we've got.
0: Mm.
1: And that sticks with me a lot. It stuck with me especially when I came to college, you know, moved to a different country, started living by myself. Like, it was very nice all my first semester to be able to be self-sufficient and go out into the big city and do things on my own. But I really started enjoying myself when I started, like, making those connections. You know, like, when I came back to school, of course I was excited to take classes and everything. But I mostly, you know, felt like I wanted to come back because I had people here to come back to. So sure, you know, I just think it's so modern to, like, want to be alone. I don't think we're made to be alone.
0: That's so interesting. It's very interesting.
1: Yeah, I hate to rehash the, you know, humans are social animals line, but not saying it like that. But I do think that this, like, being alone thing is definitely a modern thing. I'm not saying you should be codependent, you know.
0: Mm.
1: I think you should know how to be alone. But I also think that that only works when you balance it out with knowing how to be with other people.
0: I would absolutely
1: agree. And arguably
0: agree
1: one
0: with
1: of
0: that.
1: Them has become more difficult than the other.
0: I would absolutely agree with the fact that humans are, you know, what is it? Animal politicon. Sorry, I didn't mean to quote.
1: Okay, core curriculum.
0: I didn't mean to quote the core. Mr. Sophocles. Or is it Aristotle? A Greek. Anyway.
1: That is not... Yeah, it's Aristotle. Yeah.
0: Aristotle. But, oh, it's not Sophocles.
1: Sophocles. You were thinking of Socrates?
0: I was thinking of Socrates. Anyway. I completely concede and agree that, you know, companionship, romantic, familial, and friendship are all fundamental aspects of being human and how we've accomplished almost all of what we have accomplished as a, you know, species, as a people. But I do think that there is a huge, huge feeling of guilt that I would argue feels a little more present nowadays in the modern context that comes with being alone, because we are constantly attuned to the fact that other people are with other people and that we're constantly plugged into other people's social lives in a
1: way that
0: we've never been able
1: to. Okay, that's true.
0: And there almost seems to me this idea that if you're not able to sort of keep up a sort of rigorous, often performative social calendar, then there's somehow a failing that's happening. And it's sort of a self-perpetuated void that I feel as though is often enforced on people of our generation who are forced to constantly consume the social lives of other people. Does that make sense? There's sort of this comparative decline.
1: That might be true.
0: Because no one brags about being alone or posts about being alone. Or talks about it, but we're all inundated.
1: No, but I still, you know, we are inundated with this. But on the flip side, I do think, you know, you talk about this guilt or, like, fear of missing out or what have you. Mm. But I do also think that there's this kind of moral posturing, knowing how to be alone. It's almost like, you know, you've won at mental health or you've won at therapy if you can be comfortably alone.
0: And do you think,
1: or
0: I would agree that there's a posturing or an attitude there.
1: Yeah.
0: I don't know if I disagree with that attitude.
1: I think I do, because I think it's very individualistic. And I think it's about knowing how to connect healthily, but not needing to connect, I don't think is winning at life. I think that's, frankly, like, kind of sad. Like, I don't know. I think connection is so necessary. And I will say, I don't think you're passing the Kantian test because you know, I don't think you're using people as ends.
0: I think I'm in my kingdom of ends. I think I just think that the kingdom of ends is one of which.
1: No, you said something that was very clearly about, like, you know, you were not using people as ends. You were kind of using them as means. You were like, well, you know, connection is necessary to lead a fulfilling life or whatever.
0: Absolutely.
1: But, well, sure. But I think the way you were framing it. Mm. Oh, yeah, I know what you said. You said something along the lines of, you know, I know human is a social, political animal, whatever, and that's how we've gotten most of things done in human history, mm-hmm. but that's like connection as a means. And that's the thing, is when I stop looking at, like, I don't know, I feel like looking at my connections or friendships as goals or like things to accomplish rather than things that I am lucky to have in my life stresses me out all the more about them. Like, whenever I think, you know, oh, I've really been slacking on my friends recently, like, or, you know, my friendship with these people is not as developed as it could be because I'm busy with other things, I feel bad about it. Mm-hmm. Versus when I just think, like, well, you know, I have all of these wonderful people in my life and that's enough, I feel better. So, like, I just don't think there's a point to, like, sure, human progress is important, but I just think on an individual standpoint, I don't know if there would be any point to my life if I was not connected, like if it's not people. Like if it's not people, then what is it? You know, I'm obviously, you know, I have self-fulfillment goals and all of that, but I just think maybe it's having moved away from home and like learning to appreciate family a little bit better. But it's I just think people are the end line. Like anything you do in life, I just know. I don't know. I think people are the point.
0: That's very interesting, Ollie.
1: Yeah. Not in a codependent way, again, I should say. Like I think you need to know how to be alone. But I do think part of like life is like cultivating those connections, you know, like at the end of the road, who did you encounter, like what kind of life did you lead, who did you connect with, who do you leave behind? Like I think that is I don't know. I also don't want to disparage like individual work. I do think that's important and I do have career aspirations,
0: but
1: I'm a bit of a romantic.
0: That you are, and
1: yes, I am.
0: We are together, but I think I when I live my life, I really do, in sort of my own philosophy, think of myself as in a much more individual context of it. If I feel as though I am pursuing connection in order to fill a sort of void that I'm feeling, a void of loneliness, I do sort of see that as a weakness and something that I should be able to fulfill within myself.
1: Oh, sure. Yeah, but see, again, that would be using people as a means, I guess, not as an end. I mean, I hate to hand it to Kant.
0: No, you don't.
1: Actually, no, I love Kant. That's true. I love Kant.
0: You came into this conversation with a goal to bring up Kant.
1: I love the categorical imperative. I love it. I love it.
0: I know you do.
1: I think about it every single time I have to change the toilet paper on my suite.
0: Exactly. I said, let's cross the street. And she said, well, if we took that to the max, would you want the whole world to be jaywalking? And then I pushed her into the road.
1: And a car ran me over.
0: I'll get her one day.
1: And that's why I'm here. No, but seriously, I do think about the categorical imperative every time I change the toilet paper in my suite, or every time
0: what
1: I like.
0: What are you talking about? Which way it flips over?
1: No, like change it. Like the roll runs out, and then I have to like change the toilet paper.
0: Why are you bringing Kant in there?
1: Because, like, listen.
0: Oh gosh, Columbia ruins our lives.
1: No, listen to me. There are four other bathrooms in my suite. Not all of them have run out of toilet paper. I could go to any other bathroom. Like, I have no social ties to anyone in my suite right now during the summer, so it's not like I'm gaining social points by changing the toilet paper. It's just,
0: so you're using them as a means.
1: No. It's just the toilet paper. Like, changing the toilet paper is the right thing to do.
0: So in that
1: and
0: context,
1: in a listen,
0: would
1: and I
0: means.
1: Would like it to be a universal maxim in that I would like, I just think that whenever the toilet paper runs out, everyone should change it. Like, that should be a thing. And I also think this when I, like, you know, pull the hair out of the shower drain and, like, throw it in the trash.
0: The hair out of the shower drain?
1: My own hair.
0: Oh, yeah.
1: Yeah, not other people's hair. That's gross. And they should, you know, categorical imperative be damned. I'm not touching hair that's not mine that's in the shower. I don't know who
0: I'd be honest, that's a loose, you have a loose grip on cotton, and if that's where your categorical imperative.
1: Well, my suite is all men, so I don't want to know where that comes from. But in any case,
0: we have hair.
1: Yeah,
0: I've got luscious
1: true.
0: Locks. Listeners at home, I have 6 feet of flowing hair off of my head.
1: I would want to see you with 6 feet of hair, John. I'll tell you that much.
0: I recently got my hair cut. Thank you to Mary, my new hair.
1: Shout out, Mary. Well, we are 5 minutes past the hour. So
0: well, we were talking about Kant.
1: Wrap up. I could talk about Con for hours.
0: I know.
1: Insufferable.
0: I'm going to have to listen to it, listeners.
1: Yes, so you are.
0: Call in and wish me luck.
1: All right. Well, this has been Soundstage on WKCR FM New York.
0: We'll see you next week.
1: WKCR HD. We will see you next week.
0: For maybe an original play.
1: Perhaps.
0: We've got a new original.
1: Yes. Yes, we do.
0: Yes.
1: But in any case, we'll be here next week. Stay tuned, and thanks so much for tuning in.
0: And may you live your life in the Kingdom of Ends.

0: 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This is the beginning of our Live Constructions show. Today we're here with Federico Stock, who is a student here at Columbia University and a songwriter based in New York and a good friend of mine. We're going to have a short interview before he plays a few songs of his for us here in the station, which is really exciting. Hi, Fed. How are you doing?
1: I'm good. Can you hear me?
0: Yeah.
1: Okay, nice. I'm good. How are you?
0: I am doing well. Can you introduce yourself? Where are you from? What kind of music do you make? All that.
1: Well, I grew up in London, but my family's from Italy, which I make really annoyingly clear to everyone that I meet, because I don't want people to think I'm British. Because growing up in London during Brexit, you really want to differentiate yourself if you're from Europe. And, you know, I don't know what kind of music I make. I make music for thinking and
0: nice.
1: Feeling.
0: Yes.
1: You have to have a good balance, because if you all feel, then you're driven by your passions. Mm-hmm. And if you all think, then you have no humanity.
0: That's very Aristotelian of you.
1: Is it? I don't know. Yeah. Make quiet music that you can't hear. You have to, like, lean, force you to listen to me, unless you're not interested. Then you can just talk over it.
0: All right. Can you tell us a little bit about the songs that we're going to hear you play today? When were they written? If they're out, if people can listen to them anywhere?
1: Yes. I have a lot of recency bias with my own music, so a lot of the songs are very recent. There's only one song that's older than, that goes back further than, like, last calendar year. And so most of the songs are a little bit indecipherable even to me. Sometimes they're not. I don't know. Three of the songs are out, which is cool to say. My first single was Half Man. My second was Little Cross. And the third came out just last Friday, Paper Plate. So, those, I'm going to play those, and then some songs I wrote like a couple weeks ago, some I wrote in the winter. I'm very prolific, relatively, which means like one song every like few weeks in the winter and the fall compared to the summer. I basically just don't write anything because it's sunny outside.
0: And you're recording.
1: Yeah.
0: Hey.
1: Yeah, that's when I was recording mostly. I don't know. They're mostly about... luckily, the songs that I write nowadays aren't like the songs I wrote when I was like in high school that don't really feel close to me anymore because they're about like really material circumstances. And nowadays, it's kind of things that I carry with me all the time, which kind of builds up after a while. But, you know, if it helps the music, then who cares about how I feel? but it helps how I feel because then I can understand it. Sometimes you don't even want to admit things. Mm-hmm. In songs, but you end up doing it because the song drags it out of you. I don't know.
0: Yeah. No, I totally know what you mean. For those listening who may not know, I know Fed. We are good friends.
1: Yes.
0: We have played many shows together, which means I'm going to get down to business. No, I'm kidding. So I know you, and I know that your songwriting is like really the centerpiece of your musical kind of project. Mm-hmm. Like you're such a songwriter first and foremost, and I think it's really awesome. But I realize I've never asked like how you got started with songwriting, and when did that? I don't know. Like how did songwriting become such a pillar of your life, and then how has it remained in your life since?
1: Yeah, I mean, I didn't really ever consider. Well, look. I do remember writing a song about what would happen if you didn't have any memories when I was like 9 years old. I remember writing that. that's like the first song I remember writing. But I don't ever remember. I didn't really consider myself wanting to write music. When I was a kid, I wanted to be like a painter and then like an actor or something. And then I started a band with my friends, really bad band with my friends, where we would just play like Red Hot Chili Peppers covers. And so I was always just a guitarist. And then my guitar teacher at the time, he had a friend who developed arthritis and needed to sell her acoustic guitar. And it coincided with me starting to listen to, you know, Elliott Smith and Phoebe Bridges, and getting more into, like, more acoustic stuff, less 90s focused. Well, I guess Elliott Smith is 90s focused, but, like, you know, 90s alt-rock focused. And so I was getting into that music at the same time as when I finally got an acoustic, because I'd always only had an electric guitar. And so I just learned all those songs. And I think before that, like a year before that, I had like a little crisis about how I couldn't sing and that I was never going to be able to play music because I couldn't sing and I wasn't that good at the guitar, that I couldn't just be a session guitarist. But then these songwriters kind of showed me that I didn't have to like be able to sing perfectly if I could write some okay lyrics, which I couldn't at the time, but I thought that's something I can get to eventually. And it really helped me through a, you know, some heartbreak at the time, and so I think that's what kept me going with it, because I just had a personal incentive. By the time I got to university, I was fully committed to it. Mm-hmm. And it's just kind of what I do when I'm at rest now, I'd say. It's pretty... There's very few feelings that are similar to when you, like, finish a song, really. Yeah. And it's just all come out of you, and you're like... you're just giddy and you want to like go show it to someone. Mm-hmm. And then the next day you hate it, but like that moment's really great.
0: Yeah. You kind of touched on this, but if you want to expand on who some of your influences are and how do you feel like their music appears in the creative choices that you make as a songwriter?
1: Well, my biggest influence is Elliott Smith, probably. I don't know. I think he's a lot of people's biggest influences. He kind of reinvented a certain type of music, I'd say. And he writes about things so gently and powerfully all at once. Like, he writes really angry songs, but they just sound so, like, calming at the same time, and his lyrics really hit you like a wall sometimes. But the guitar is so, like, sweet and, like, meticulous, and mm-hmm. I don't even think he, like, has a connection between his brain and his hands. They just kind of robotically, there's, like, a mechanism, and it just does everything. That's how I want to get. And I think, I don't know if I have lyrical influences. I don't really know what kind of lyrics I write. I just kind of like writing. Sometimes I struggle to find a balance between colloquialism and, like, poetry. Mm-hmm. Like, you know. As in, poetry can be colloquial, but like you're using, like, you know, big words and things like that. And I think that there's a good balance to find. I think most of what my influences enter is my guitar playing. And I'd say that Elliott Smith, Nick Drake, recently Christian Lee Hudson, that's why I chose that song earlier. Especially for the last one, because of he puts a lot of his melodies in the guitar, so he'll write like a vocal melody and then just match that with the guitar and play both at the same time. I just love that. I've been doing that more and more with the songs I've written more recently, which at the beginning is hard to play, but then once you get into that like robotic mechanism of playing it's so fun.
0: Yeah.
1: And you know, just like the guitar is great.
0: It's a great instrument. It's
1: fun to look at your fingers and they're all bent out of shape just to play, like, a slightly different chord. Yeah.
0: I think it's interesting that you described Elliott Smith's music as, like, meticulous and gentle, because I think that's how I would describe a lot of your songwriting. And, like, especially your guitar parts. I hope people will, I don't know, hear that later, because it's a lot of thought very clearly going into those melodies in your guitar parts, and I think
1: you'll
0: it's
1: be
0: pretty
1: able
0: awesome.
1: To notice the one song that I wrote before all of that, which
0: all right. So we're both students here at Columbia. This is something we chat about a lot, but I think it would be cool to hear on air. Can you tell us a little bit about what you're studying here, and if at all, do you feel like it plays a role in what you write about and the kind of music that you're making?
1: Well, I study philosophy and history, and I'd say that it certainly plays a role, and if it didn't, I would study something else. Mm-hmm. I really like everything in my life fitting together, which I know is difficult to do a lot of the time, and sometimes I force it. But when it's like the literal major I do, if I found it to be in discord with my music, I wouldn't be able to pursue it because I'd have to keep flipping back and forth in my head mm-hmm. between different modes of thinking. But I think that I study philosophy for the same reason that I study history and the same reason that that I write music. It's all some kind of... When I do it, I just feel some kind of... it's not completion because I feel very incomplete most of the time in terms of what I want out of it all, but I feel some kind of satisfaction, like spiritually, I don't know. I always found that there were certain things that appeal to me for different reasons. It wasn't like dopamine, because I definitely don't feel dopamine when I'm reading philosophy sometimes, but I feel something different that's like really answering things that sometimes I don't even know what the question is, but I know it's answering it somehow. And, the philosophy will just put me in a mind set to think about the things that I'm already thinking about mm-hmm. personally, and those personal things will be what I write about, and what I write about will make me look for different things in philosophy to read, and it's just, they all play off of each other, I don't know.
0: Yeah. No, I totally agree. I think it's interesting to not be studying music, and that kind of realization of like, you don't necessarily have to study music to become a better mm-hmm. songwriter, and that, you know, every new way that we get to look at the world, like that's making you a better songwriter. And like, as you expand your worldview, you find new ways to kind of pull inspiration out of mm-hmm. things. And I don't know, books are just so, yeah. so awesome. Yeah, like books, the guitar, books are cool. Awesome.
1: My hands also get bent out of shape when I'm reading books.
0: Truly,
1: because I keep moving.
0: My mind. all right. So you're here. You're in college. You're writing songs. What do you feel like comes next for you in this musical project and life? Is there anything that you would like to do looking forward, and anything that people can look out for on the internet?
1: You know, I don't really feel like I need to say that I want to keep writing music and doing all that, because that's just going to happen anyway. That's not really a progression of my life, but a continuation of my basic state of being. I want to perform more. I'm turning 21 next month. I want to just go out, meet people, and force them to listen to me. And I don't know. I don't think I'll ever necessarily reach the things that I'm looking for, because they don't really exist on this earthly plane. I don't know what I'm saying. I just want to keep playing music and yeah. play it to other people and speak to other people about music and
0: yeah.
1: everything.
0: Yeah. That's awesome.
1: Maybe I'm just directionless.
0: Hey, no, you're not. Wanting to play music, that's a direction. All right, where can people find you and listen to you?
1: I've got 3 songs on Spotify under my name, Federico Stark. I've got some demos on SoundCloud if you want to really delve into the rawness of that. And, mainly the Spotify. That's curated.
0: Should they follow you on social media? Or?
1: My social media is a.fed.stark. It's a stupid pun based off my middle name, but I don't need to explain it.
0: Okay. Thank you. All right. Well, I'm excited for us to play these songs. Oh, yeah. I'm going to be
1: yes.
0: also in there.
1: It's going
0: to
1: be great.
0: In the studio. But, yeah, I'm excited for everyone to get to hear them. Thank you for answering my questions.
1: Thanks for asking them.
0: All right. Cool. This is an Elliott Smith song, In the Meantime.

It's a short song. Okay. This first song's called Little Cross. It was written in the Alps, and it's about reminders of death.

This next song is, it doesn't really have a name, let's call it anything. That's not a joke, that's the current name for it. And it's anyway. Sometimes you just play high notes on the guitar. I don't know.

Okay. Well, I realised that I put the only songs basically that Gabby isn't singing on next to each other, so we'll just get rid of them so everyone can enjoy Gabby for the longest time possible. I wrote this song, so I don't know if I can swear. I wrote this song a long time ago. That sounds wrong. Yeah, it's called Across the Street. It's an old song, and it's like the only old song of mine I ever play for some reason, because I think one of my friends said they liked it one time, so.

Okay. I wrote this song on Christmas Day, but it has nothing to do with Christmas. I don't know what it's about. I don't know, maybe like growing up. I don't know. It's called Before It Gets Old. And yeah.

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There's a ghost in a suit. I guess he's got unfinished business. Look at him go. His briefcase is full of all of the things he never understood. What do you mean? It's over now.

0: or I could be happy. There's nothing between them, but I've never seen them. I think in this life we're supposed to be blind.
1: Okay, get a switch guitar.
2: Hoffman's at the end, by the way.
1: Yeah, sorry.
2: That's owie.
3: Sorry, I coughed.
2: That's okay. I forgot what gravity was for a moment. What's the time?
3: 10:40.

Okay, well, the song came out 2 days ago. It's called Paper Plate, and it's about... Let me fix this real quick. Sometimes you believe in something and then people act like it's not important, and so they just tell you why you shouldn't believe in it. And then you're left with a whole bunch of emptiness until you stop believing it again, and then the cycle repeats.

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Okie smokey. Do some quick tuning. There will be one more tuning after this song, but this is a song I wrote like last week, and we're gonna call it Let Me Sleep because it's the only thing I repeat in it. And I don't know, just kind of just about dreaming and thoughts that aren't real that feel real, and that's kind of what a dream is, right? So it's all in the context of a dream, and I don't know, too soon to tell. Let's just check that everything's sounding.

0: It's close enough.
1: Yeah.
0: Okay.
1: There you go.
0: Okay. That's not high enough. There we go. That's still not high enough. Okay, it's gonna work.

Okay, well, I gotta tune a little, and then it's time for the last one I think I have. If that's okay with everyone. It's just gonna take a moment.

And this song is called Half Man. And it's the first song I released. I started writing it just about not being able to sleep. Which is evident by the way it starts. And it just ended up being about, like, nostalgia. In that point in time, I was just fantasizing a lot about what it would be like to speak to people that I didn't speak to anymore. And then it also became about my grandmother, so I love my grandmother. Thank you very much for listening. Thank you so much for WKCR for having me. Thank you so much for Gabby for interviewing me so brilliantly and singing so beautifully on my things. And have a wonderful Sunday night. What's left of it.

0: Thank you. You know, if you want to listen to that, my name is Federico Stock on Spotify. If you want to listen to other great music, you should also look up Gabriella McBride. Look up both of them.
1: Both of them.
0: The second one is cool. Bye.

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This is Eastern Block Party. Sunday evenings or night, 11 p.m. to midnight, we have 1 hour together listening to sounds from Eastern Europe and Central and East Asia. So we just started with The Great Hanyuan River by one of my favorite groups, an underground Ukrainian band from the 80s, Tsukubila Smiet. And today we're going to go down a little musical rabbit hole I recently discovered, actually through a Japanese free jazz record. This song, Those Were the Days, that featured Sergei Kuryokin, and I didn't realize that he was actually in the band Aquarium. So we're going to first start by listening to some good old Russian rock from the 70s. But Aquarian, that is considered one of the founders of Russian rock. They were founded by the lead singer, Boris Grebenshikov, in 1972. And then we're going to go kind of into the more avant-garde free jazz of one of their members, Sergei Kuryokin.

So we just listened to some of Aquarian's songs in their 1986 album, Ten Arrows. And today's program, we're going to kind of orbit it around two musicians, both in the rock band Aquarium. The lead singer, Boris Grebenshkov, and the pianist in Aquarium, Sergei Kuryokin. So the pianist, free jazz pianist, Sergei Kuryokin, he was very into Japanese noise. And it just so happened I was listening to this record, Playing Standards by Ground Zero, the other day. And I realized the third song on this record actually is a cover, Otomo Yoshihide's cover of Sergei Kuryokin's version of Those Were the Days. So we're going to listen to that and kind of somehow circle all back together this kind of cultural, I guess, cross-pollination between Japanese free jazz and noise and Soviet rock in the 80s and early 90s.

So what we just listened to is the track Those Were the Days on Ground Zero's record titled Playing Standards. And this is actually a Japanese free jazz group's cover of a 1920s Russian romance song of the same name, Those Were the Days. And they sampled recordings of Those Were the Days performed by Sergei Kuryokin and Keshavan Masluk. So we're going to listen to the original version that Ground Zero sampled, and then we'll talk a little bit more about Sergei Kuryokin, who's a very eccentric man, active in the 80s, a free jazz musician, avant-garde composer and performer, and a big fan of noise.

That was Those Were the Days, performed by Sergei Kuryokin and Kesavan Maslak. Before listening to this track, we listened to Ground Zero's version of the same song that sampled it and had a much more expansive and cacophonous orchestration. And I picked these two to listen back to back because I thought it was interesting that Sergei Kuryokin, who was active in the Soviet rock scene in St. Petersburg specifically in the 80s and 90s, had admitted that some of his favorite music had been what he called Japanese noise terrorism, and that that appreciation was very much returned by Japanese free jazz musicians in the 90s, as exemplified by Otomo Yoshihide choosing the song to feature in his group Ground Zero's album Playing Standards. And I thought I'd talk a little bit more about Sergei Kuryokin as a musician. He was active in St. Petersburg in the 80s and 90s, played the keyboard and piano in the rock group Aquarium. He also had a television political presence in the 80s and was famously viral very early on for being on television and claiming that Lenin was a mushroom and consequently was also radio wave. He also conducted a survey of, he conducted what he called an initiative group survey from the Leningrad Rock Club in the 80s that was a brief questionnaire that demonstrated the ideological ambivalence of the organizational and bureaucratic dimension of the late Soviet rock music underground. And kind of after these, I guess, experiments and public presences in the 80s and 90s, he also started a radio show that had a different name for every program. So it was kind of in reaction to, he first called it Your Favorite Dog, and it was broadcasted on Radio 1 Petrograd, and he explained that dogs were the derogatory term jazz musicians used to dismiss avant-garde performers, which he identified as. And that was why they decided to name their new radio show Your Favorite Dog, because they wanted our show to be very avant-garde, even extremist. And he kind of defined articulate definition of the musical avant-garde or extremism that helped clarify his scandalous political and media performances. And he selected music for his radio show to be the most extremist and most avant-garde of its time, but depending on context, that could mean the Sex Pistols or Bach, whose work sounded absolutely shocking to their respective contemporaries. And this definition aligns Kuryokin's conception of art and politics with those of Russian formalist critics, who understood the evolution of the literary, artistic, political sphere as based on a continuous dialectic between tradition and avant-garde, where the one cannot exist without the other. And Kuryokin augmented this duo with a third tendency that he called the mainstream. And it is in this context that he is consistently interested in the most shocking revolutionary genres, which are meant to defamiliarize and therefore revitalize worn-out artistic and political strategies and devices. And in the course of his radio shows, he described his favorite music from industrial, post-industrial, and Japanese, what he called noi terrorism, to English dark folk, Tibetan chants, and klezmer, by reiterating, almost as a comical refrain, a group of adjectives conveying the highest possible degree of insanity, chaos, wildness, and even stupidity. And as part of this search for novelty, he repeatedly changed the name of the short-lived program because he thought it would be boring for a show to always retain the same name. So the program became also named Our Little Fish and later The Russian Cannibal. Yeah, and so evidently he conceived this radio show as an attempt to create an avant-garde extremist tradition. And I thought that was interesting to consider also that he started this group called Pop Mechanics in 1984, and the line of which often changed, but oftentimes include musicians from prominent rock groups such as Aquarium, Kino, and in the book Back in the USSR, The True Story of Rock in Russia,

which includes sheets of metal, saws, etc. So, next, let's listen to intro Pop Mechanics by Sergei Kuryokin, and content warning, it will be very noisy.

You have been listening to the 1987 records Introduction and Pop Mechanics, released on Leo Records. That was Sergei Kurokin's Pop Mechanics. His orchestra that consisted of musicians from prominent Soviet rock groups. And yeah, this is WKCR FM New York and WKCR HD. We're going to turn it over to the Celtic Show.

That was Fontaine's DC in our Griagadeo, translates to in our hearts forever. 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Like I said, this is The Celtic Show. My name is Georgia DeLand. I'm a programmer here at WKCR. Was just reading, really for the first time, a little bit about this song. This is Fontaine's DC. They're a band out of Dublin. This song was inspired by Margaret Keane, who passed away in 2018. And this Irish phrase, translating to In Our Hearts Forever, was a phrase she wanted engraved on her headstone, but the Church of England ruled that the Gaelic phrase could be interpreted as political or provocative, so she was denied having that on her headstone when she passed. Really interesting story. A lot of the songs that I've picked today are of contemporary Irish artists. That's sort of what I'm more familiar with. I'm an Irish-American, and I get a lot of sort of suggestions about what Irish musicians to listen to from my family back in Ireland, and Fontaine's DC was one of those many years ago when they first sort of started putting out music. But I've selected most songs. I mean, there are some not so contemporary tracks as well, but a lot of what I've selected has this. I wanted them not just to be Irish bands, but Irish bands that are talking about Irish issues or Irish feelings and Irish experiences. And I think Fontaine's DC does that really well. I really enjoy them because it's one of those bands where you can, with the lead singer anyway, you can certainly like tell that they're Irish. I like to hear an accent when they sing. I enjoy their music a lot. Enough from me. We'll get on to the music that I mentioned. So like I said, it'll be a lot of contemporary Irish musicians, but with a lot of these songs, I think that there is sort of an air to the song that is referencing sort of older Irish music as well. There's like a rhythm or an instrumental part that sort of harkens back to that sort of more traditional Irish music. But yeah, thank you so much for tuning in. Again, this is The Celtic Show. Up next, we're going to hear Cellophane by That Petrol Emotion. Enjoy.

0: jumping on the wagons. Who is doing the work in this country? They're all Irishmen. Every one of them, they're Irish contractors and they're Irish labour.
1: I have won a hero's name with McAlpine and Costain, with Fitzpatrick and Murphy, Ash and the Wimpy's gang. I've been often on the road, on my way to draw the dole, when there's nothing left to do for Johnny Lang.

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I remember Carrier Jack, he wore a hod upon his back, and he swore he'd one day set the world on fire. His face we've never seen since his shovel it cut clean through the middle of a big high tension wire.

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What have you done, St. Peter asked, to seek admission here? I've dug heavy machines for many of a year. The Golden Gate flew open wide when Peter touched the bell. Step in to see, and choose your pew, you've served your time in hell.

till I'm back. Keep on building up and here in England. So come, you navvies bold, who do think that English gold is just waiting

That was Formulae from JJ72 and their 2002 album Eye to Sky. They're sort of an indie-based, or Irish-based indie guitar trio out of Dublin, formed in 1997. Mark Greeny is the lead singer. Fergal Matthews is on drums. And Hilary Woods is on bass, who has a great music career in her own right. Before that, we heard Patriot Game from Liam Clancy. And before that was Building Up and Tearing England Down from the Mary Wallopers. I really like this group. It's what I was maybe saying earlier about this sort of contemporary Irish, like the contemporary Irish music coming up these days. This album that track was on is from 2022. And they're really, I think, doing a great job of modernizing sort of traditional Irish music and bringing in more contemporary themes, but also like sort of putting a modern spin on themes that we've heard in Irish music for a very long time. Quite a literal example here with, you know, talking about this tension between Ireland and England. And they're great. They're just a group of, I think, like brothers and friends and maybe one of their dads making this exciting music to listen to. Anyway, before that, we also heard Take Me Home to Mayo from Bogside Volunteers. And that gets us caught up to when we heard Cellophane from That Petrol Emotion. Up next, we're going to hear The Blood-Stained Bandage from May McIrvie. This was an album I'm seeing was released in 2014, but I think it was recorded long before that. After that, we'll hear Oromo by Bavin from Mary O'Hara. This was sampled in a Peach Pit song. I'll confirm on that, but I believe it's sampled in one of their tracks. And then, of course, we'll hear The Cranberries, I Will Always. And then perhaps a little bit more Fontaines D.C., maybe some My Bloody Valentine. But for balance, we have some The Boontown Rats and Andy Irvine. Again, this is The Celtic Show on WKCR-FM, New York, and WKCR-HD. Maybe you're listened on 89.9 FM or WKCR.org. Either way, thank you so much for listening. Enjoy this next track.

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You're always talking about the boys in the better land. The boys in the better land. But the boys in the better land. You're always talking about the boys in the better land. The boys in the better land.

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The boys in the better line.

Yeah. 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The boys in the better line.

That was Off Your Face from My Bloody Valentine, from the 1990 album Glider. I guess some people don't know that they're Irish, but they are, and I enjoy them a lot. Before that was Banana Republic from the Boontown Rats. That song talks a lot about this sort of, I mean, it's an interesting sounding song in the way that there's sort of this, like, rhythmic influence that is very much not Irish, but talking about the labor movement in Ireland in like the 80s and 90s, and again this, like, the effect that England has on those types of issues. And then before that we heard Boys in the Better Land, again from Fontaine's DC. This is from their 2019 album Doggerel. And before that it was I Will Always from the Cranberries. And I mentioned earlier the Mary O'Hara song was not sampled by Peach Pit, but by Passion Pit, which is what I meant. Also a great song and a very interesting sample, for sure. Okay, so we have about 5 or so minutes left of the Celtic Show here on WKCR. And to round it out, I'll play some Arthur McBride. This is Andy Irvine and Paul Brady. Hope you enjoy. Thanks for tuning in.

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Now that I find your artificial elbow, the mark away. After I'm free, maybe I'll be so blue, so blue. Although my life will be pathetic, better that than just

Phil Schaap here, and I'd like to mention that our PhilSchaapJazz.com presents you a direct avenue to the real information, truth, concept explained, the best books, major unique jazz historical documents, and we invite you to peruse them on our website. I'm Phil Schaap, and you'll find that our books speak the messages of this glorious art form, jazz. 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

swing it low, swing it everywhere you go. How swing it, yeah man, swing it. Now swing it left and swing it right, swing it morning, noon and night. How swing it, yeah swing it. Now harmonies and melodies, let 'em swing.

0: Well, there were the first recordings made by Lawrence Lucy and the debut really on record of the Benny Carter Orchestra that we've been speaking of here on the Benny Carter Memorial Broadcast. Records made March 14th of 1933, over 70 years ago. We heard Six Bells Stampede, Synthetic Love, and Swing It. And we heard the guitar of Lawrence Lucy in between Benny Carter's trumpet statement and before he starts singing on that middle title, Synthetic Love. You gave him a moment or two to move over to the mic, and you sounded very with it there, Dr. Lucy. Big Sid Catlett on drums, Ernest Hill on bass, Nicholas Rodriguez on piano, Chu Berry on tenor. He soloed. Howard the Swan Johnson on alto. I think on Synthetic Love, he had to play lead because Benny's largely on trumpet and singing, which is unique, I think, in Benny Carter's writings. And, of course, the Swan, Howard Johnson, could play a lot like Benny Carter. Benny Carter on clarinet, alto saxophone, trumpet, and vocal. He also composed, wrote the lyrics, and arranged. Bill Dillard, Ham Davis, Leonard was his first name, and Shad Collins were the trumpeters. Shad Collins took the solo on Swing It, the trumpet solo. Synthetic Love, the melody statement, was muted Benny Carter. And Benny Carter also was the vocalist. Six Bells Stampede was a Spike Hughes composition and chart. And I imagine Lawrence Lucy remembers the name Spike Hughes. Before we go there, any comments you'd like to make about the records?
1: Well, the records were very good, but we didn't have the recording technique in the studio at that time. Mm-hmm. But we were using one microphone for the whole session. And so naturally, you hear the guitar, it's like playing without amplification in a way. Mm-hmm. But with that, everyone was playing their part correctly to sound that good with this one microphone.
0: Yeah, well, you're either playing your part correctly, it doesn't matter how many microphones there are.
1: Right. But now you would get more of a sound because everybody would be almost separate to each session.
0: Mm-hmm.
1: But that was good because it was really what the guys were playing. They didn't have the help they have in the studio now.
0: Mm-hmm. Well, they didn't need as much help. They were good musicians, and you were one of them.
1: Thank you.
0: Did you know that was Benny Carter playing the trumpet melody on Synthetic Love?
1: Yes. Oh, mm-hmm. Yeah. I was right there.
0: Uh-huh. You still like his singing as much as you did at the start of the interview?
1: Yep.
0: All right. It's not his strongest suit. I'll leave it at that.
1: He sang like most of the musicians that played. They all sang, but they hadn't had a lot of vocal exercises, you know, singing naturally.
0: Yeah, he's self-taught all the way through.
1: Yeah, right.
0: Yeah. Now, speaking of taught, you made a reference when we were off mic, when you first came in, that I think was a little bit more an illustration than an actuality, but you mentioned, you said Benny Carter was taught by that fella in the Paul Whiteman band. And I imagine when you said that, you meant Frank Trumbauer.
1: Right.
0: Now, he didn't really teach him. He just liked, that's who Benny Carter admired.
1: Well, I heard it. He not particularly taught him, but he learned a lot from him.
0: Yeah.
1: That's the one he admired.
0: Yeah.
1: That's where he got his ideas from.
0: Did you ever get to meet Frank Trumbauer?
1: Yeah, I met all the guys in the band because we played a battle of music against the band.
0: You played a battle of music against Paul Whiteman?
1: Paul Whiteman, sure.
0: In whose band?
1: In Benny Carter's band.
0: Benny Carter's band played a battle of music against Paul Whiteman?
1: Right.
0: Tell us about this.
1: Well, it's down on Broadway. Battle of music against Paul Whiteman.
0: Battle of Music?
1: They said we won it.
0: I'm going to have to get out Ed Berger's book here.
1: Right.
0: I'm not quite sure I know about this.
1: Yeah,
0: you keep talking, Lawrence Lucy, and I'm going to do something I rarely do on the air or really too many.
1: And Mike Pingator was playing banjo.
0: Mike Pingator, yeah, okay, well.
1: And Bing Crosby sang and Eddie Lang played guitar.
0: Eddie Lang. Now, Eddie Lang died pretty early in 1933.
1: This is just before he passed.
0: Uh-huh. You sure Eddie Lang was there? Because I seem to remember Eddie Lang died in March of 33, the very month that you made those records.
1: I know Eddie was playing guitar.
0: Was it at the Empire Ballroom in New York City?
1: That's right. Empire Ballroom. You have his history written down. Ballroom.
0: This time it is that I'm written down. So you said lead band to Benny Carter played the opening of the Empire Ballroom February 9th to 23rd in 1933. And are you implying that in some time there, there was a battle of music between the two?
1: Yep, two bands.
0: Wow. So you met Frank Trumbauer and everybody else, too?
1: Sure.
0: And you're saying that Eddie Lang was still alive?
1: No, either he died, because at that time, Eddie Lang was playing for Bing Crosby.
0: Yes, he was. And they were a separate act.
1: I'm not sure whether he passed away before that time or not. But I know I was still listening to Eddie Lang because I liked his playing.
0: Wow. And you said this is a battle of music, so who won?
1: Well, they didn't say who won, but after that they said we won.
0: All right.
1: We played a battle of music with them. And let's see now. I'm not sure whether I was able to hear Eddie Lang at that time, but I was always listening. I really always listened to Eddie Lang. He was my favorite guitar player.
0: Right,
1: I wanted to study his style, so naturally, I took lessons from his Charles Ruoff, his best student.
0: Yeah.
1: I had my teacher to get him, bring him in the studio. That's where I started setting guitar. I was playing banjo that time before that.
0: We're here with the man who played all those wonderful instruments, Lawrence Lucy. He's 95 years of age, and he's come up here on our Benny Carter Memorial broadcast. He was the guitarist in the Benny Carter Band. So let me use this wonderful book. First of all, let me give it a citation. Benny Carter, A Life in American Music. It's the second edition, updated discography and biography. Ed Berger did all that work. His father, Morrow Berger, had written the biographical portions earlier when the first edition appeared. And James Patrick, a music professor, was also involved more heavily, of course, in the first edition. And this book is published by Scarecrow Press.
1: Does it have anything but Charles Amberger? That was my teacher, banjo teacher.
0: Yeah.
1: He made me master the banjo.
0: Right.
1: Even though I was playing it before I came here, but I studied everything after I got here. My father said, go to school.
0: Well, it doesn't have anything about him, but it has a whole lot about this Benny Carter Band. And I was wondering if I was going to go over some of these details here with you.
1: Because I wanted to play Eddie Lang style. So Charles Amberger, my teacher, said, the only person I can get for you in there is Charles Rudolph. Because Charles Rudolph is his best teacher.
0: Yeah.
1: And then the other guys hadn't started studying the guitar then. He's all playing banjo. So my teacher wanted to put me ahead of everybody. So then I got Charles Rudolph and just about mastered it when I went to Duke Ellington. I had mastered the chord style and everything on the guitar. Even though I'd played the banjo, I had mastered the banjo with him.
0: Well, let me, now that you've remembered something that I didn't know about, this battle of music against Paul Whiteman, or perhaps I have forgotten it, you had told me about it before, I don't seem to remember that. Let me run by some of these events from around the time of the records, your first records with Benny Carter's orchestra. So you do remember this Empire Ballroom engagement and opening the Empire Ballroom.
1: Right.
0: Okay. And where was the Empire Ballroom, Midtown Manhattan?
1: It was about 57th Street, 56th Street.
0: Mm-hmm.
1: Between 56 and 57, I think, right in there.
0: Right.
1: On the left-hand side is
0: the
1: Empire Ballroom.
0: And then you did a week at the Lafayette Theater in Harlem.
1: With the Benny Carter?
0: With the Benny Carter Band. That you know, I know you played the Lafayette Theater a lot. I'll try to isolate.
1: Well, we did that before we played downtown, though.
0: Uh-huh. Okay.
1: I remember playing at the theater just next to that first, we played on 120th Street at the theater next to the what's the name of the theater that we played there?
0: The Lincoln Theater, the Lafayette Theater.
1: Let's see.
0: The Alhambra was on 126th.
1: No, the theater next to the Apollo Theater now, which they call the Apollo Theater.
0: Yeah.
1: It was the theater next to that. We played there 2 weeks, and we played so well and drew so well that the owner said, well...
0: Are you thinking of the Harlem Opera House?
1: That's the Harlem Opera. If we played there. And we drew so many people. The band was so good until they said they're going to go to buy the Apollo Theater. And right. put us in there, and we played two weeks.
0: Yeah, you opened the Apollo Theater.
1: Yeah, we were first one to open the Apollo Theater.
0: Well, Lawrence Lucy, you're getting a little bit ahead of where I was going to head with all this. It's 11 minutes past 8 o'clock, and this is Wednesday evening, July 16th of 2003. Excuse me. 4 days ago, on July 12, 2003, we lost the King, Benny Carter. The Benny Carter Memorial broadcast is featuring his guitarist and another member of the birth of 1907, the 95-year-old Lawrence Lucy is here, and I'm fool enough to have a book in front of me and asking about details. But I do know that Benny Carter was involved in supporting the defense for the Scottsboro Boys. And did you play a lot of benefits for that for their legal defense fund? Would you remember any of that?
1: I remember praying for it, but I can't tell you too much about it. But okay. It's another date.
0: All right, and then one last loose end. Do you remember the name of your doctor that you shared with Duke Ellington when you first came to New York? The doctor from Virginia,
1: Dr. Amos.
0: Dr. Amos. His last name was Amos.
1: Yeah, right.
0: His last name was Amos. Yeah. Right, Dr. Amos.
1: Thomas Amos.
0: Now you all right? You just added some remarkable stuff there.
1: Well, he was a doctor at my hometown when I was a kid. His office was right up over my father's barbershop.
0: Wow. In Virginia?
1: Yeah, in Virginia.
0: Wow.
1: He left Virginia and he came to Harlem.
0: Wow.
1: He was educated in Washington, D.C.
0: Probably at Howard? Was it at Howard?
1: Yeah, I think so. Then he went to my hometown for his first practice.
0: Tell people your hometown in Virginia.
1: Emporia, Virginia.
0: Emporia. Yeah. I was going to say Euphoria, Virginia, and I knew it was wrong, so I...
1: He knew Duke Ellington before he came there. They were friends before.
0: You mean from Washington, D.C.? Because that's Duke's hometown.
1: That's where he went to school there. Dr. Amos went to school there.
0: Yeah.
1: So they were close friends.
0: Wow.
1: So that's how I got to know Duke Ellington, and Duke Ellington got to know me.
0: Wow.
1: They were close friends. Everybody wondered, how did I get that chance to play with Duke Ellington?
0: Mm-hmm. All right. And you actually played at the Howard Theater in Washington, D.C. with the Benny Carter Orchestra.
1: Right.
0: Mm-hmm. Now, I notice the Spike Hughes material. I mean, I've asked you about this when you had a better... You play great on those records by that English band leader. Do you have any insight into why those records happened? Why, for instance, that first tune just now, Six Bells Stampede, that's before the Spike Hughes date. But that's a Spike Hughes chart.
1: They brought music to us, but Spike Hughes didn't actually arrange the whole song. A couple of songs he arranged. Duke Ellington, I'm going to say, Ben Carter did the arranging.
0: For the Spike Hughes date?
1: Yes.
0: I find that hard to believe, except for Pastorale's Reed section. You know,
1: we did do some songs that Spike Hughes.
0: I bet you Benny Carter helped out, though. That I'll buy.
1: He was working with it.
0: Yeah, they're great records. You play marvelously on those records. That's what it's all about, talking about playing perfection. That's our guest, Lawrence Lucy. You know, I notice here, and you'll forgive me for looking back, but in 1932, there are published personnels for the Benny Carter Orchestra that list Bernard Addison on the guitar. So you must have beat him out of a gig.
1: 32, that's before that, right?
0: Yeah, he was in the Cocktails of 1932 review.
1: Yeah, I think he left Benny. He had a chance to play Benny Carter, but at that time, Bernard Addison did not want to play rhythm guitar. He wanted to play solo guitar, and he was a great soloist. He played with Louis Russell.
0: Well,
1: Louis Armstrong.
0: He
1: did not want to play rhythm guitar. And I think that's why he didn't play with Benny Carter to get the job.
0: Well, I'm going to say...
1: The job was left open.
0: Okay.
1: He had a chance to play with Fletcher Henderson.
0: Mm-hmm.
1: That's one of the reasons why I got with Fletcher Henderson.
0: Yeah, but you also remember Bernard Addison. I'm sorry to give you a hard time on this, but you remember Bernard Addison being at those auditions. But you didn't remember him as well as you remember the name Danny Barker. I'm going to say that this...
1: Danny Barker was a great guitar player at that time.
0: Yeah, yeah. And was recently arrived in New York from New Orleans. I have a funny feeling that the Benny Carter Band just didn't get enough work to keep together and was reorganized in the midst of all this time, probably around the time of the Empire Ballroom opening. And that's where the audition was that got you into the band. At least that makes a little bit more sense right now. So I wanted to ask you about the Apollo opening. So you opened the Apollo Theater.
1: Yeah, we opened the Apollo Theater.
0: You played the Harlem Opera House. And
1: right.
0: And you were there for
1: two weeks.
0: Yeah, you were there for the holiday season.
1: We packed the house.
0: Ah.
1: Did so much business.
0: And so they opened a new theater.
1: Schiffman.
0: Mm-hmm.
1: Said, you've done such great business here. I think I'm going to buy the parlor. He didn't own the parlor. He said, I think we'll do very well putting a show in the parlor theater. Buy the other theaters. It's better. He liked the other theater better than he liked the Harlem Opera House. You hear him talking about that to Betty Carter and say, this band has done so well. I'd like to have this band open the theater.
0: Yeah.
1: So when they bought the theater, put us in first 2 weeks, and we packed them in.
0: Right. And that
1: started it.
0: That started it, and that's the opening is January 26th of 1934. And the personnel of this is reading from... the personnel of the band, as posted as Cozy Cole remembered it, was Bill Coleman, Bill Dillard, Lincoln Mills, trumpets.
1: Right, that's right.
0: Big Green and Keg Johnson, trombones.
1: That's it.
0: Johnny Russell, Benny Carter,
1: right.
0: And he leaves out the name of a third reed player, Teddy Wilson on piano, yourself on guitar, and Cozy Cole on drums. Do you remember Cozy Cole being in that band?
1: Cozy was on the band first.
0: Yeah.
1: Then we went with Cap Calloway. Then we sent to Chicago and got Sid.
0: Ah, so you didn't have Sid Catlett initially?
1: No.
0: Or?
1: He was brought in from Chicago.
0: Mm-hmm. So I bet you there was a reorganization of this band, because Sid Catlett is the drummer on Six Bells Stampede.
1: Well, that's later. Cozy Cole left and went with Cap Calloway. And then we got Sid Catlett with the band from from Chicago.
0: Well, that's a little shuffled. He might have come back because he's definitely there in 33 because he's on records with you in 33.
1: Who?
0: Sid Catlett is. And the Apollo opening is 34. But that's okay. I mean, I'm proposing to broker this is that it was Catlett, Cole, Catlett again. But it's...
1: No. It was Cole first at the 132nd Street.
0: At the Connie's Inn?
1: Connie's Inn.
0: Mm, okay.
1: Coles was the first drummer that played with Betty Carter.
0: All right. Well, I'm going to let you and Ed Berger sort this out, but you do remember...
1: Cole left and went with Cab Calloway, and they got the kids Catlin.
0: Yeah, I'm just proposing that they brought him back to the band at that juncture. But what I'm really astounded by is that you, Lawrence Lucy... You played the first note at the Apollo Theater on January 26th
1: right.
0: of 1934 in this band, Benny Carter's orchestra. And, you know, the Apollo Theater, you know, they should do something about it. You're the last person alive from the first moment of that theater. And his 70th anniversary is coming up on January 26th of
1: 19... Well, I'm retired now. I don't want too much action.
0: Well, you should just be honored by all of that. Well, is there anything in general you'd like to say about Benny Carter?
1: Well, I think he's the most talented musician I've ever worked with. Seeing him work and bring out the arrangements and also direct the band as well. And then he's a wonderful personality. Everyone liked him.
0: Right. Well, I'm going to just cross a couple of T's and dot a number of I's here. Going to the Spike Hughes material, I'm going to play How Come You Do Me Like You Do. The way I hear it is Red Allen's on trumpet, and he sings.
1: It was a small band.
0: At the end of the date. Spike Hughes actually plays the bass here.
1: Right.
0: Was he a good bass player?
1: Yeah, he played okay.
0: Yeah, it was better with Ernest Hill.
1: Well, I don't know. I won't say that. But he played good. He played on that song. He played good.
0: And
1: he was a musician. Good musician.
0: And Wayman Carver solos on that specialty instrument I was alluding to, which was the flute.
1: Yeah, that's right, flute. He played flute.
0: And Dickie Wells plays trombone.
1: Right. All these are all-star musicians.
0: Yeah, yeah. Was Tops. Dickie Wells a regular member of the band? Did he play in Benny Carter's orchestra?
1: He played.
0: I thought he did, too. And then there's Coleman Hawkins and Shoeberry on the tenors.
1: I don't know how Coleman Hawkins got in on that.
0: He's a guest star soloist. Because remember, this is Spike Hughes' record date.
1: That's right.
0: Red Allen, too.
1: When we played the small band thing.
0: Yeah. And Sid Catlett is on drums, Spike Hughes on bass.
1: Right.
0: Nicholas Rodriguez on piano.
1: Right.
0: From the Carter Band.
1: I remember that, yes.
0: And Benny Carter and...
1: Small band.
0: I believe he plays clarinet behind the vocal.
1: He could have, because we did a lot of ad-libbing on it.
0: All right.

0: Well, we just heard How Come You Do Me Like You Do Do Do. Spike Hughes leading a jam of a contingent of the musicians who had recorded in a larger ensemble under his name on that 19th of May of 1933, also over 70 years ago. And Lawrence Lucy, who's our guest here on the Benny Carter Memorial Broadcast, was the guitarist on that record date and on that particular song. Anything you'd like to say about the record, Larry Lucy?
1: Well, I like the way they have my guitar on it.
0: You like the mic position?
1: They show that I'm playing chords. That one of the reasons why I played rhythm guitar so long.
0: Mm-hmm.
1: And I wasn't trying to improvise on it, just rhythm section.
0: Yeah.
1: I like the way the rhythm section sound there because some of these sessions we only had one microphone.
0: Yeah. So you were so happy with the balance on your and the quality of the rhythm section. Right. Maybe you weren't concentrating on something that I briefly.
1: I was concentrating on the soloing. The soloing was very good.
0: Uh huh. Anybody catch your attention? What solos did you like best?
1: Well, I liked all the solos.
0: Mm-hmm. Well, let's name one. You name one first. I'll make it harder on you.
1: Let's see. Red Allen.
0: Red Allen.
1: Yeah.
0: Yeah,
1: I like Red Allen's playing. He dominated solo playing on that.
0: Yeah, and Wayman Carver took a flute solo on that record and stayed on flute in the closing ensemble.
1: Yeah, he's a master soloist.
0: Dickie Wells on trombone.
1: That's another master soloist.
0: Yeah, it was great. That was and your friend Nicholas Rodriguez took the piano solo.
1: Yeah, right.
0: Midway through the record. But I was keying on a very obscure part of the record. I know it's getting pretty late. Your father told you to go to bed by 11 o'clock, and here it is, 8:26 already. I'm pounding a 95-year-old man with discographical questions. But he really is the last survivor of all of this glorious. Lawrence Lucy, our guest, the last member of the Benny Carter Orchestra, the last person to play at the Cotton Club with Duke Ellington, the best man at Louis Armstrong's last wedding and also the guitarist in the band, the last person alive from the opening of the Apollo Theater on coming up on its 70th anniversary. I know the 50th anniversary, you know, I've been together with you in the Apollo Theater, but I haven't seen you get the honors of at the very least the longevity that's involved here. And you played at the Apollo Theater with Fletcher Henderson. You played there with Benny Carter. You played there with Louis Armstrong.
1: Oh, did you see the plaque I brought?
0: Oh, you brought the plaque, too.
1: We were talking about it, and you forgot it.
0: Well, you're going to have to remember, this is radio. From a distance, it says, Lawrence Larry Lucy, Lifetime Achievement Award for Outstanding Contributions to Jazz Guitar Performance and Teaching, and for providing dynamic yet sure rhythmic foundation for Benny Carter, Duke Ellington, Fletcher Henderson, Mills Blue Rhythm Band, Coleman Hawkins, Jelly Roll Morton, Louis Armstrong, and the Harlem Blues and Jazz Band, presented at the 11th anniversary by Dick Moore on behalf of the Board of Directors, Essex, Connecticut. June 28, 2003. Ah, so you have something more recent than March 17, 2003. And that's a great picture in that plaque. Bravo, Larry Lucy. Well, they should do something like that for you at the Apollo Theater. So just one, humor me and see if I can make you work hard like I always do. So I just want to let you listen behind the vocal and tell me what you hear.

0: Sorry, Dickie Wells. So what I was concentrating on there was whether there was clarinet. You can notice the clarinet behind the vocal.
1: Yeah, that was Red Allen. Right?
0: Red Allen was singing, yes. Yeah. But
1: you know, I made those arrangements also for Red Allen.
0: Yes, you did. Mm-hmm. Well, I see that I'm getting nowhere fast here. I'm going to play it one more time because I'm a mean-spirited individual.

0: clarinet behind there. I feel quite confident playing it for the last surviving participant that was Benny Carter. Chewberry.
1: That's not Buzz Bailey, is it?
0: No, he's not on the record date. So the replayers are Wayman Carver, who's I think plays flute, Coleman Hawkins, Chewberry, and Benny. And it sounds like Benny Carter. And it's just a small discographical point.
1: Yeah, I would think it was Benny Carter because Chewberry doesn't play clarinet.
0: Yeah, and Coleman Hawkins didn't at this point in time.
1: No.
0: And in the last ensemble, just to prove my point a little bit, in the last ensemble. There's still clarinet playing, but Wayman Carver is playing flute. So since Chewberry and Coleman Hawkins are playing tenor, and Wayman Carver is playing flute, there's only one reed player left. It's Benny Carter. He plays clarinet throughout this record.
1: Does it say that Benny's been a pain on this session?

0: Well, now that I've tortured you with that, I do have one other item of discographical business here, and I know that I'm wearing out my guest a little bit, and I apologize to him and also to the fact that I'm doing it, those of you who are hearing it, but it is an opportunity to clarify one last matter here. Now, the record date with the mixed record date that you made the same period in October of 33 with Teddy Wilson and Max Kaminsky and Floyd O'Brien and Chu Berry, the I Never Knew Once Upon a Time, Crazy Capers and Blues Interlude record date. I guess I should play you.
1: They're all just ad-lib dates.
0: Yeah, it was a small...
1: No writing music.
0: Right, it was a small group date.
1: Yeah.
0: But this is the date that Max Kaminsky met Sid Catlett at, and this is the point that I'm trying to make. And I believe that I have this right, but I want to clarify the record. John Hammond was the producer of this record date.
1: Right,
0: this is the
1: right.
0: small group record. Do you need me to play any of this music to refresh your memory? Would that be helpful? You want to hear some of it?
1: You can if you like. I don't mind.
0: Well, do you remember?
1: I know John Hammond. The things that John Hammond was a producer of
0: mm-hmm.
1: were mostly ad lib playing.
0: Yes, I know, yeah. And he used you on those Billie Holiday swing song tradition, Brunswick's. Well, my point here is that on this record date, Sid Catlett has to leave, and the last title, there's a different drummer, and the late Mez Mezro claimed that he's the drummer on this title. John Hammond said that he claimed that Mez Mezro tried to play drums on the last title, and he had him thrown out of the studio, and then John went a little bit too far. I think that would have been going too far anyway. He says there are no drums on the record. That's the weakness in John Hammond's statement. If you're following, because since there are drums on the record, and Hammond says they're not, something's wrong in his statement. Now, the reason why I'm grilling you so mercilessly here is that in 2000, you were interviewed about this date, and you're quoted as saying that Sid Catlett's the only drummer on the record date. You don't remember Mez Mezro playing drums on the date, and that's perfectly all right. He wasn't a memorable drummer. He wasn't even a memorable clarinet player, which is his real instrument. But my point is that there is a drummer on Crazy Capers and that it's not Sid Catlett by ear. Somebody has to be the substitute drummer. Mez Mezro did dabble on it.
1: Who could have been?
0: It's Mez Mezro is who it is. Yeah. All I'm asking you to agree, since your previous statement is not who's the drummer on Crazy Capers, your previous statement is that Sid Catlett is the drummer throughout and the only drummer you remember. I'm not asking you to remember the change, but just to agree with me that on Crazy Capers, the drumming isn't Sid Catlett.
1: I remember that we did have another drummer.
0: Well, you may not remember that, but the music will tell you that it's a different drummer. I'm going to play you the tune, Crazy Capers, and I want you to listen to the drummer and see if you think that could be Sid Catlett, because I don't think it could be Sid Catlett. So I am asking you to work. I always ask you to work too hard, Larry Lucy.
1: That's all right. I don't mind
0: okay.
1: that.
0: Okay. So I think that you want me to play one where it is Sid Catlett before so you can get used to sort of just play this.
1: Yeah, well, I know.
0: Okay, so I'm just going to play...

0: doesn't sound like Sid because it's so straight.
1: What?
0: It doesn't sound like Sid because it's so straight. It's not an improvisation on it at all.
1: Right. The drums are faint and perhaps even suggest the person
0: he's just playing straight.
1: Yeah, really,
0: not improvising.
1: You can tell that he's just going. You can hear it clearest on the first 16 of the piano solo when Ernest Hill, the bass player, lays out. So it's really clear that it's that sound is coming from the drums.
0: He's keeping good tempo, but he's playing straight.
1: He's keeping
0: good. Sid does a little improvisation.
1: Yeah.
0: So that's what I was listening for.
1: Very good, Lawrence Lucy. You really came through. Yeah. I agree. He's playing. His tempo is holding.
0: Yeah.
1: But he's not doing anything.
0: Not improvise. Sid's always with a little bit of improvisation, right. Something else in it.
1: Right. This drummer, whoever he may be, and I firmly believe it is Mesro.
0: Doesn't say he isn't good, but
1: he's nothing special.
0: He's straight.
1: He's not doing anything wrong. He does do these occasional cymbal stings, like that. And that doesn't sound like Sid's playing. Here's Sid on the same day. I'll just play one title so we can have a contrast.
0: No, I did right.

0: Well, a jam blues to get us going on this morning's Bird Flight, the famed studio sessions of late spring 1952 that inaugurated Norman Granz's jam sessions in the studio, Jazz at the Philharmonic in Hi-Fi, you might subtitle it. And you might also offer the subtitle for these recordings of the Alto Summit. For there together, and for the only time, was King, Bennett Lester Carter, Benny Carter, the Jeep or the Rabbit, John Cornelius Hodge, Johnny Hodges, and of course the Bird, the Yard Bird, Charles Parker Jr., Charlie Parker. And this is Bird Flight, a morning sample of Bird's genius that you have every weekday at 8:20 a.m. here on radio station WKCR-FM, New York, 89.9 on your dial. That jam blues inaugurated, and I'm pleased to say, by the way, we're jamming it up this morning with Mohawk Ted Sturgis, who we're going to chat with on the topic of Charlie Parker. The record went on the air, and first thing Mohawk said was Flip Phillips, who indeed was the first soloist. Following Flip Phillips on tenor came the first of the alto giants, Benny Carter, and then Oscar Peterson on piano, and then Bird's turn, Charlie Parker. Barney Kessel's guitar solo followed Bird's alto choruses. Then the second tenorist, Mohawk had no trouble picking up on him, too. He's played with him in Roy Eldridge at the Cafe Bohemia. That was Ben Webster on tenor saxophone. And then the third alto, the Rabbit, Johnny Hodges. The only brass man on the date was Charlie Shavers, and he had the final solo. And in the rhythm section, not soloing, was bassist Ray Brown, and, of course, J.C. Hurd was helping that whole thing roll on. A rock'em sock'em blues called the Jam Blues, which helped open up our broadcast this morning here on Bird Flight. Well, how are you feeling? It's Phil Schaap here with you. And with me in the studio, Mohawk. Ted Sturgis, 74 years young. Ted Sturgis, of course, had his 74th birthday on Saturday. We were trying to get to you a day before the birthday. We got to you now 2 days after the birthday. You look great on Friday. You sound and look great today here on this Monday. And welcome back to the fabulous confines of radio station WKCR-FM New York. Happy birthday, Ted Sturgis.
1: Thank you, Phil. I'm very happy to be here.
0: I notice you're commenting, we sort of redesigned the place. Something else is broken or sort of disabled each time you come here, but we got you the good chair.
1: Thank you.
0: And you are, in fact, our first chair musician today on the topic that we address every weekday morning, the Charlie Parker sounds. And our first question would be, when did you first hear about Charlie Parker, or actually first hear him? Can you go back and tell us when that was?
1: Yeah, well, I first saw Charlie Parker in around 1940. I had no idea who he was. He was playing at an after-hours place called Munro's Uptown House. And I was with Roy Eldridge. At that time, it was 1940, I think it was. And we all used to go, after we get off work, 4 o'clock in the morning, go down to this place and jam till 10 o'clock in the morning, everybody. You go down there, you probably see Artie Shaw, Mildred Bailey, Billie Holiday, Benny Goodman, or Lester Young, and most everybody would like to play. During those days, we used to play after we get off work and stay there till next morning. And I saw this guy down there with I was doubling on alto. So after Waters, he just bought us all a brand new saxophones, you know. Don Bass, we used to go down there so to get some, just a jam. So I get down there and I see this guy down here with this old beat up silver saxophone. So the first thing, Roy looked at me, and I looked at him and said, "What is that?" So I said, "Looks like old Ironside." this guy was Charlie Parker, but we hadn't met then. So I takes out my pretty new alto saxophone and starts to blowing Honeysuckle Rose or something with those changes. And everybody had a little taste, you know. I think Mildred Bailey was down there that morning. She was sitting back, and Billie Holiday was on the other end. They was sitting back waiting so they could get on and sing a tune. So I want to show off my new saxophone, so I breaks out there playing like Benny Carter. That was my idea, you know. Everything Benny Carter played, I was trying to play it. And then pretty soon here come this old Ironside, which is this telly talk of this ragged silver saxophone. And after the second course, I said, well, to myself, what is this I'm hearing? So Roy puts down his horn, everybody starts looking, and everybody dropped their horn and just started listening to this guy play, you know? So he was so fantastic, playing something that nobody else had ever heard. I said, well, you know, since me trying to play what he's playing, I'll just try to do my thing like Benny Carter. And then everybody else started playing, and when the next morning, when the night ended, about 10 o'clock next morning, we finally officially met Charlie Parker. I'm Charlie Parker, see, I came here with J. Max Shane, and they were staying at the Woodside Hotel. Yes, I'm glad to see you, but they were laying off, so he had this after-hour gig down there. So that's where I met Charlie Parker.
0: Mm-hmm.
1: This was 1940.
0: Yeah, although if he was in town with McShane, it might have been a mite later, since I think they came to town a little bit later on. But
1: probably.
0: Maybe, Ted, maybe you heard Bird when he was in New York City but hadn't yet come here with J. McShane.
1: Oh, that's possible. I'm not sure when J. McShane.
0: Yeah, well.
1: But he had been with J. McShane before.
0: Oh, that's for sure. Now, yeah, Charlie Parker had played with J. McShane in Kansas City.
1: Yeah, well, that's probably what, yeah.
0: And then when he first came to New York, he came, sort of left McShane, came to New York on his own, then came back with McShane.
1: That's probably what it was, because he was.
0: Because this is when you were playing with Roy. This wasn't when Roy was with Krupa.
1: Ah, no, Roy went with Krupa later.
0: Right, and when McShane came to New York, I think Roy had already joined Gene Krupa's band. Well, that's some pretty fascinating stuff. By the way, we're talking live here on Bird Flight this morning. We're talking with Ted Sturgis, a musician who just turned 74 on Saturday. And, of course, that makes him several years Charlie Parker's senior. Bird would be turning 67 were he alive this August 29th. And if you know Ted Sturgis, you probably know him best as the bassist with Roy Eldridge, whether it was at the Arcadia Ballroom back in 1938 and 39, or whether it was at Jimmy Ryan's in 1978 and 79,
1: right.
0: Or maybe you even might have caught him last year at the Brooklyn Museum. He's still playing bass with Roy occasionally, especially right. In those jump music scenes with the vocals and things of that nature. Ted Sturgis, however, is not uniquely a bass player. He is a musician, and his professional experiences, he plays a number of instruments, include a good deal of piano. I might mention that he played a wonderful God Bless the Child at Eddie Dorham's funeral on piano just this past March 13th. And I might also point out that he first came to, let's say, not the limelight, but into the professional big band scene as an alto saxophonist, and probably, although we've never been able to find it, made a 78 recording on alto 53 years ago in 1934.
1: Right.
0: A Baltimore bass band?
1: That's right.
0: What band was that again, Ted? The one you recorded on alto with?
1: Bubby Johnson.
0: Bubby Johnson, not to be confused with Bud or Buddy Johnson.
1: No, Bubby Johnson.
0: Bubby Johnson. So Ted's
1: a band from Baltimore.
0: Ted Sturgis was a distinguished alto saxophonist and a multi-instrumentalist in jazz in the swing era. And he plays alto. And here, Ethel Waters had gotten who? The members of Roy Eldridge's band?
1: No. We were with, I was with Ethel Waters' Cotton Club show then.
0: Oh, you were with Ethel Waters. So
1: at this particular time.
0: This will help us
1: Don
0: date it.
1: Don Bosch was in the reed section.
0: This was Eddie Mallory's orchestra.
1: Eddie Mallory. This has nothing to do with Roy Eldridge.
0: But Roy just happened to be there.
1: Yes.
0: I think he just helped us date us. This is clearly an early visit to New York by Charlie Parker before he came and played the Savoy and the Apollo. Because I think his Savoy ballroom debut with J. McShane is January 9th, 1942. So he had played with McShane,
1: but you heard him early. Well, I was with Charlie Parker in Earl Hines' band in 1943.
0: Yeah.
1: So you could be good. But I had met him quite a few years before that.
0: Yes, it sure sounds like it. So tell us, you found that he was playing his new conception on that very first meeting at Clark Monroe's Uptown House, which we'll date as 19... I'd say 40. It's more. I bet you it's even 39 because
1: it could have been 30. It was 39.
0: Because Don Byas went to Andy Kirk's band pretty soon, shortly after.
1: It was 39. You're right, but that's been a long time, 40-some years ago.
0: No, but I think
1: and I'm getting old. My memory.
0: Your memory is absolutely wonderful, Mohawk, and I think.
1: That could have been 39, but I know it's between 39 and 40.
0: Right.
1: Because I had this new alto saxophone that Ethel Waters, excuse me, had bought us in 1938 in Don Byas. I had this new alto. It was still new.
0: Well, I think your memories of this Ethel Waters Cotton Club show, the Eddie Mallory Band, and the association with Don Byas.
1: Yeah.
0: And matter of fact, had Don Byas, you see, this is very interesting because Don Byas is an unsung influence on Charlie Parker. A lot of people don't know that that he was a key figure in Bird's early development. It's possible that they met that evening.
1: They did, but I'm not sure whether they knew each other before that or not, because we picked Don Byas up in California.
0: Mm-hmm.
1: That's how he got here.
0: Right. You know, the late Frank Williams used to say that he thinks he met Charlie Parker on some sort of special organized record date for Victor around this time that had never come out, and would have been an association with Ethel Waters or Eddie Mallory, according to Frank Williams's recollections, which may or may not be the record date that Joe Guy used to talk about. And it's interesting that you're documenting this association with
1: best I can remember, but there's been a lot of water under the bridge since then.
0: Okay, well, there's a lot of stories to tell. let's summarize how far we've come so far. Today, this morning on Bird Flight, a very special occasion, a visit here from Mohawk, Ted Sturgis, noted bassist, part-time pianist, and in his early years, a noted alto saxophonist who got to play in a number of orchestras, making a record that we may find someday in 34, and playing, were you playing primarily bass, doubling alto, or were you in the reed section with Ethel?
1: No, I was in the reed section. I was also playing first alto with Tiny Bradshaw's band in 1945.
0: Mm-hmm.
1: And another alto player was in there named Norris Tenor. He remembers. Norris Tenor and Count Hastings.
0: Uh-huh. Norris Turney and Count Hastings?
1: Count Hastings was the tenor player, but I was playing primarily just alto.
0: First chair alto at that.
1: Yeah.
0: My, aren't you the technician there, Mohawk?
1: Well, I wanted to play, and I wanted to sound like Benny Carter.
0: Uh-huh.
1: Sound and everything.
0: So to recap these key essential points, that in sometime, probably 1939, Ted Sturgis, the noted bassist, is playing alto saxophone with Ethel Waters inside the Eddie Mallory Orchestra, which is backing her for a Cotton Club show.
1: Right.
0: After hours, they're going up to get some kicks on their own, play some solo, get their Bostons in,
1: and
0: a jam session at Clark Monroe's Uptown House on West 133rd Street, I think, 198 West...
1: Street. 34th? 34th Street, yes.
0: 198 West 134th Street.
1: Right.
0: And that's off of 7th Avenue.
1: Well, 7th Avenue, yeah.
0: Yeah, and so they go there. A lot of people are there. Ted's longtime friend and musical associate, Roy Eldridge. He seems to recall both Mildred Bailey and Billie Holiday being there.
1: Yeah.
0: And all of a sudden, with a raggedy old alto, which Ted referred to as Old Ironsides, a scuffling younger musician appears and wants to join in with all this heavy company. So maybe they called him up just to get rid of him, but they didn't because this cat could play. And it might have been Honeysuckle Rose. It might have been something else.
1: Something on this at all, yeah.
0: And he was blowing and wailing, and everybody got very heavily involved
1: after
0: in listening.
1: After the second course, everybody just stopped and started listening. Said, well, what's going on here, you know? Because we hadn't heard that type of saxophone any place, you know.
0: And then after the session, Ted Sturgis had his first conversation with Charlie Parker and discovered that he was a Kansas City associate of Jay McShann, and they would meet up again.
1: And so after that, he would call me the Hawk. He would never say Mohawk. He'd say, hello, here comes the Hawk. He called me the Hawk.
0: Okay, well, happy 2 days after birthday, Hawk. We're going to have a little music. We're going to have a little musical go-around, listen to some selections. Maybe we'll get some of Ted Sturgis's comments on it. And then we're going to get back to the interview. But right now, let's hear from the man who called Mohawk the Hawk and who we call the Bird.

0: For jazz classics from the Yardbird, Charlie Parker. We heard first This Is Always in the D-Take. That's a famed record date of February 19, 1947. Bird's return to studio action following his recuperation period in Camarillo State Hospital out in California. Bird was teamed here with both the Errol Garner Trio and his longstanding friend Earl Coleman. Earl Coleman, of course, was the vocalist, Errol Garner on piano, Red Callender's bass, Doc West on drums, and Charlie Parker's alto saxophone. This Is Always, from the February 19, 1947 dial date. Then we heard The Bird, very strong cousin of Eddie Durham's composition, Topsy. The Bird was recorded February 10th of 1949, the tune that echoed the nickname, with Shelly Mann on drums, Ray Brown's bass, and Hank Jones on piano. Following those two items, we heard both studio versions of Star Eyes, and it's intriguing to hear the different formats in the quartet and quintet sessions, both of which have an introductory and concluding figure, a doubled cadenza, but it's a different one on the quartet version than it is on the quintet. The quartet date was the first one you heard. It also was the first one, April of 1950, with Buddy Rich on drums, Ray Brown again on bass and Hank Jones's piano. The quintet version, January 17th of 1951. And here, Max Roach was the drummer, Teddy Kotick on bass, the piano of Walter Bishop Jr., Miles Davis on trumpet, and Bird's alto saxophone. Four selections, This Is Always, The Bird, and both versions of Star Eyes. Charlie Parker, the leader, on all four of those record dates, which took us from February of 47 to January of 1951. 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I host these Bird Flights. My name is Phil Schaff, and I'm pleased to say that on this Monday morning, the 27th of April, 1987, in the studio here with us, a man who, unlike many jazz musicians, does not find the hour of 8:20 a.m. all that difficult because he's quite an athlete. A tennis pro, a pro on piano. He played with Jonah Jones just a few short weeks ago on piano at Jimmy Weston's. An alto saxophonist who graced the big bands of Tiny Bradshaw, Ethel Waters, or Eddie Mallory's, and Bubby Johnson's in Baltimore, and many others. And, of course, the mainstay of Roy Eldridge's bands over the years as a bassist. The man Bird called the Hawk, the one we call Mohawk, and are wishing a happy 74th birthday, a little bit belatedly. It was 2 days ago on Saturday. That's Ted Sturgis, who turns 74, and is, of course, joining us here in our KCR studios. Well, first of all, how'd you like that music there? We just played you some four selections.
1: It was great.
0: Is that wonderful? Is that sound anything like the Charlie Parker you heard in 1939 at Clark Monroe's Uptown House?
1: Yes.
0: So you would say he had his style already?
1: Yeah.
0: Mm-hmm. Okay, well, our story, if you recall, we were talking with Ted Sturgis about his first meeting with Charlie Parker in this jam session at Clark Monroe's Uptown House. And now we've got Ted Sturgis here, and the next part of the story is when you played regularly with Bird in, I guess, 1943, would it be?
1: 43, yes.
0: With Earl Hines's. Why don't you tell us the story?
1: Yeah, but before I go into that, I want to, if my good friend Herbie and Sandra Wilcox is listening, I want to thank them for the lovely 74th birthday card they sent me on my 74th birthday. I got the card, and they were also at my 70th birthday, which I celebrated at Jimmy Ryan's 4 years ago. Mm-hmm. And one more thing, my great friend Roy Eldridge, I hope he's listening, because he sang at my 70th birthday. Now, if he's listening, I know he'd be delighted to sing again on my 74th birthday a song called Old Folks.
0: Which, of course, was something Charlie Parker had a lot of fun with on one famous record date. Okay, Ted Sturgis, and let us join with those birthday greetings. Happy birthday to you. You're lucky I'm not going to sing, but happy birthday to you, Ted Sturgis. Okay, now back to our jazz history class that we're taking here with the Hawk, Ted Sturgis. The Hawk, by the way, is a shortening of Mohawk, which was the way Charlie Parker referred to Ted when they chatted, and of course they got to chat and play together regularly in the Earl Hines Orchestra. Why don't you tell us the story? How did you get into the Hines Band, and was Bird there when you got there?
1: Bird was there when I got there. Either Bud Johnson or Wardell Gray had just left. And Paul Simpkins, the bass player, had to go into the Army. So Earl's manager called me. This is when I joined the band, 1943. And Charlie Parker was already there. And he was playing tenor. Dizzy was there. Benny Green was there. And believe it or not, the trombone player was playing piano there. Cliff Small, he was there playing trombone and piano. He was there. Also, Sarah Vaughan was the vocalist. Billy Eckstein was the vocalist, the two vocalists. And I stayed in the band until the following year. I think it broke up. That's when Charlie and Diz formed the group.
0: Uh-huh. Or did they go into Eckstein's big band?
1: Well, when the band broke up, I'm not sure which came first, the chicken or the egg. But
0: okay, well, let's talk about things you are sure of. So you joined, you would say you probably joined, what, the Earl Hines band in the...
1: 43.
0: In the spring. Did you play the Apollo with the...
1: Yes. Cliff Small was playing piano when Earl wouldn't play no shows. We had to play shows, you know.
0: Mm-hmm.
1: So Cliff was the trombone player. Cliff Small and Benny Green and two others, Scott and Shorty McConnell was the trumpet player.
0: Were you surprised to find Charlie Parker on tenor saxophone?
1: Yes, I was. Yes, but that was the reason for that. But he probably—I don't know what he was doing before I got there. But these two tenor players, Wardell Green and Bud Johnson, had left for some reason.
0: Mm-hmm.
1: And
0: I believe that Bird had replaced Bud Johnson,
1: one
0: taking over
1: them,
0: that tenor chair.
1: Yeah, but anyway, he was already there on tenor when I got there. When I got there, he was playing tenor.
0: Could you compare the way he played tenor in Hines's band to the alto that you had heard before?
1: I wouldn't attempt to, because they're two different instruments.
0: Mm-hmm.
1: You know? And in fact, he had a lot of music to play. He was playing parts more. They had Scoops Curry there to play the solos, you know.
0: The alto solos.
1: The alto solo. And Charlie, I wouldn't go into comparing him on tenor, mm-hmm. because they're two different instruments, because Sonny Stitt has tried it, but they're all alto players. The tenor is a different instrument, so I won't go into that.
0: Mm-hmm. Well, could you go into any recollections you have of Charlie Parker playing with the Earl Hines band? Any numbers, any evenings stand out? Anything that you could recall for our listening audience here? We're talking with Ted Sturgis on the topic of Charlie Parker. Ted, of course, a noted bassist who joined Earl Hines' band in 43 and found the Yardbird there on tenor saxophone. Yeah.
1: No, only thing, we were all happy. We were all happy there. We had a long road trip. We was all just having fun.
0: Mm-hmm.
1: And all of a sudden, he decided to disband the band. The band broke up. That's when I got the first record date with Sarah Vaughan's first date she ever made.
0: Mm-hmm.
1: If You Could See Me Now. And I happened to be the bass player on that.
0: Right. Now, that's a little bit later on. That's May 7th of 46.
1: 46, right.
0: With Bud Powell.
1: You could be right. Maybe they did go with Billy Eckstein, but I
0: Well, let's not worry. Let's concentrate on what you can recall about Charlie Parker there. So did you continue to have these jam sessions? Did Charlie ask you where your alto was when you got with him?
1: Yes. You know, I wasn't going to bring it in Earl Hines, man, because I came there as a bass player.
0: Right. So tell us, did you jam with Charlie Parker during this period?
1: No. We were on the road most of the time.
0: Mm-hmm.
1: Most of the time we were on the road.
0: What insights can you give us into the rapport between Dizzy Gillespie and Charlie Parker? This is really where they first started working together.
1: I don't know. Maybe it was, but because both of them was in Earl's band when I got there.
0: Mm-hmm.
1: So, I mean, they were just blowing up a storm, both of them, you know.
0: And how about the new jazz, which we call bebop? Were there any of these selections being played by the Hines band? Any Night in Tunisia? Do you remember playing Night in Tunisia?
1: Yeah, so Dizzy brought that in, but we didn't interpret it as bebop. We just interpreted it as another great arrangement. We played that, but Dizzy brought in they had a big band arrangement of that, Night in Tunisia. So it was just another great Earl Hines arrangement, which he had many great ones. Earl had many great ones by many people. Bud Johnson was a lot of them in his swinging. We were just enjoying ourselves, just playing good music, you know, and swinging.
0: Right. Well,
1: the word bebop never did. I don't even know where that came from. That probably came after Dizzy and Charlie Parker went on 52nd Street back to his alto. I don't know where that came from.
0: Did you catch them on 52nd Street at the Deuces, Dizzy and Bird?
1: Of course I did. I played there with them when they first got together. But then I went back with Roy. I was still associated with Roy. Roy had a group after he left Krupa. Then he came back, and we were in the same Deuces that Dizzy was.
0: You played out. Opposite Dizzy and Bird?
1: Dizzy and them had finished, then Roy came back in.
0: So you went into the Deuces with Roy following the Dizzy and Bird engagement? Or you played with them?
1: What is that now?
0: Did you play bass with Dizzy Gillespie and Charlie Parker on the Three Deuces gig on 52nd Street? This is news to me. Tell us about this. How did you get the gig?
1: Well, when they first organized, they needed a bass player, just the alto, the trumpet, and they had Al Haig, a piano player named Al Haig, and a drummer named Stan Levy. So they needed the bass player. So most likely I was just filling in because I was playing with Roy, but Roy wasn't doing anything. So I stayed about 4 weeks with the engagement with them. And that's when they first started.

0: So,
1: Well,
0: but
1: he's.
0: can you remember anything besides the fact that you were there? Tell me about how did Dizzy ask you to play with the thing? Was it Charlie
1: It
0: Parker?
1: was Dizzy's gig. Yeah, it was Dizzy's gig, and Dizzy asked me to come in.
0: How did you know Dizzy from the Earl Hines Band only, or did you know him
1: Oh,
0: before?
1: no. Dizzy and I was in Teddy Hill's band. Dizzy took Roy's place in Teddy Hill's band in 1936. That's where I met Dizzy. And Dizzy.
0: But wasn't Fulbright the bass player in Teddy Hill's
1: No, I
0: band?
1: took Fulbright's place. He had gone.
0: Mm-hmm.
1: Fulbright had gone.
0: Are you on any of the records with Dizzy?
1: With Dizzy?
0: And Teddy Hill?
1: No, no.
0: No.
1: No. I didn't make any records. Fulbright had gone.
0: Yeah.
1: And,
0: This must be 1937 then.
1: 37, it was. It was 37. Yeah. Dizzy, Joe Guy, and Al Killian were the trumpet players.
0: In the Teddy Hill Orchestra.
1: Yeah, Teddy Hill. That's where I met Dizzy. Because Roy had gone with Fletcher Henderson. And Teddy had got this little guy out of Philadelphia somewhere to play like Roy, and it was Dizzy. This was just 37. I played with Dizzy in Earl's band in 43. That's many years later.
0: Right, and now you're saying you played bass with the famed, and this was at the Three Deuces on 52nd Street.
1: Oh, yeah, this was in 44.
0: I bet you, well, maybe it was 44. I bet you it was early 45, though. But maybe I'm wrong.
1: I'm not sure.
0: It's kind of hard to tell from this. But you, Ted.
1: 44 is when Earl's band broke up. That's when Dizzy and Charlie formed the little group to go in the Deuces.
0: Did you rehearse at all?
1: No rehearse.
0: And you don't recall tunes, these bebop tunes being played, like Salt Peanuts or Sure Enough?
1: We wasn't playing that then. We was playing, what is this thing called, Love?
0: Without the Hothouse Melody.
1: Well, they named it something else, I don't know. We was playing all those things. The same changes, but they had different names. They had different names. For it. But when they called things like that, we all knew what they were, you know.
0: And you seem to recall that first night with Charlie Parker very well. Do you have any recollections of any special things that he did playing that you were knocked out by at the Deuces gig? I mean, you played with Charlie Parker and Dizzy Gillespie.
1: Well, I was happy to see him back on alto, that's all. Because even the whole time I spent with Earl, he was on tenor. And I didn't pay too much attention to what he was doing. That was so much music. He was just playing in the section. You know?
0: He didn't get many solos with Father Hines.
1: No.
0: That's why I asked you if you guys went out to jam. You probably didn't get many solos playing bass with the Hines Orchestra.
1: Well,
0: so
1: we were on the road most of the whole year. We were on the road. We didn't have a chance to jam. And in fact, I never heard Charlie Parker jam on his tenor. Only thing I would remember him was for his alto.
0: So you, and then you meet up with him again. Were you surprised to see him with Diz, or you figured?
1: No. I knew him and Diz was tight, and I knew it was just a. Temporary thing because he was on tenor, you know, with Earl. But he didn't. He just when he left, he went back where he's supposed to be on his alto.
0: Okay. did you make any concert appearances with the Dizzy Gillespie Quintet or just a few weeks at the Deuces?
1: No, I didn't see him that long because I went back with Roy. I just made that Deuces. Debut with the.
0: And do you remember Curly Russell being the guy who followed you, or you don't?
1: No,
0: don't remember one way or the other.
1: I don't remember which one. I don't know which one. They had several bass. That other guy. Al McKibben was in the big band. Way later. Yeah, that's way later.
0: Yeah, that's later.
1: I don't even think Al McKibben was here then. But I'm not sure whether Tom Potter
0: And you couldn't give us any more specific memories of that Three Deuces gig, except that.
1: No, it was just a gig. It's just a 4-week gig, you know. In fact, it was many places. I was going from place to place. I went across the street with the Onyx Club, with Steph Smith. I was down the street. The next was with Ben Webster. It was so much going on in the street. And finally, I went back with Roy, and Roy came back in the Deuces.
0: Did you do any jamming with Charlie Parker this third time, this third engagement with him? You know, after the Three Deuces thing, did you go jam with other people, or did you just made the gig with him at the Deuces?
1: Oh, at the Deuces? No,
0: yeah.
1: I didn't jam with him anymore. In fact,

0: I was strictly just playing my bass then.
1: Okay.
0: I used to see him all the time, but there never was an occasion that I would go out and jam.
1: Well, we're jamming with Ted Sturgis this morning here on Bird Flight, the music of Charlie Parker, which comes your way every weekday at 8:20 a.m. A couple of days ago, Ted Sturgis turned 74, and here is a belated birthday acknowledgement. He's in our studios at WKCR-FM New York chatting about Charlie Parker, a key recollection, and certainly the best anecdote of the interview has been the meeting of Ted Sturgis, Mohawk as he is nicknamed, with Charlie Parker, the Bird as he is known, Yardbird. The Yardbird got shortened to Bird. When Charlie Parker talked to Ted Sturgis, he shortened his nickname, Mohawk, down to the Hawk. And Ted, who plays a lot of bass, played some alto saxophone in those years, and that's what they were jamming on, alto to alto, in a Clark Monroe's Uptown House jam session, which may date back well into the late 30s. Then the two noted working associations, Ted Sturgis in the big band of Earl Father Hines during the period Charlie Parker was a section man on tenor, having taken over Bud Johnson's chair. And then finally, the dawn of bebop and Bird and Diz together in tandem playing small group new jazz on 52nd Street. And this was the Three Deuces engagement and the beginning of the run with Al Haig, Stan Levy, Ted Sturgis. And, you know, this sort of indicates a little bit more why there was that ad hoc ensemble in the studio date. Can you tell us about the rhythm section, Al Haig and Stan Levy? Was it a different rhythm section concept playing with those gentlemen and playing in this quintet? Or was it? Would you liken it to any of the jazz, swing jazz you've been playing before?
0: No, it was all the same. It was all the same pattern, you know.
1: Well, do you think that Al Haig and Stan Levy felt that it was all the same, or that
0: yes,
1: they were perhaps playing
0: yes,
1: some...
0: Yes, because... I'll tell you why. I think after Stan Levy left and they came back, I don't remember who the bass player was, but they had Sid Catlett playing drums.
1: They sure did.
0: You see, now I don't remember who the bass player was.
1: I'm almost sure it was Curly.
0: Could have been, I'm not sure. But I remember it was Sid Catlett playing drums.
1: Mm-hmm.
0: It was, and then after things had gotten started.
1: Mm-hmm. Okay, so you heard the second Three Deuces engagement, or?
0: Oh, I heard. I was down there with somebody, either Steph Smith or Roy Elvis. The street was wide open then. You couldn't go in there, but you hear one, you have to go to hear them all.
1: So you heard Dizzy Gillespie, Charlie Parker, the same quintet with Al Haig's piano, but Big Sid Catlett on drums, and as I'm
0: somebody,
1: recollecting for you, probably
0: yeah.
1: Curly Russell on bass. Was that music any different than the quintet music you've been playing a few months before?
0: No.
1: Same gig, same kind of sound.
0: Same thing, yeah.
1: Okay, well, we're going to take another little musical interlude here in our interview with Ted Sturgis on the topic of Charlie Parker. We'll play a big band cut and a small band cut of the Yardbird. And I think the small group we'll play one of your favorites, Embraceable You.
0: Good, yeah, I love that.

0: Yes, that's my favorite line of Embrace Believe, that Charlie Parker. I don't have too many comments on what he plays, because everything he plays is good, but this particular one, I like it very much.
1: And 40 years later, you could still distinguish it from the alternate take, the other take.
0: Oh, yes.
1: There was no doubt in your mind which one you knew then.
0: That's because his mind was running the same way mine runs. Some of my thoughts that he's playing in that particular solo. Sometimes I play that same thing that after hearing play it on alto, sometimes I play it on the piano. It fits in right there. Yeah.
1: Well, running our minds and also running our brains together a little bit here today, we have the presence of Ted Sturgis. And Ted, of course, is talking about the topic of Charlie Parker. We're trying to run our mouths a little bit on the Yardbird, but we're heading into the home stretch of today's interview, and it's a pleasure to have something special on Bird Flight today with your presence. After the 1945 52nd Street appearance, did you ever work with Charlie Parker again?
0: I don't think so. Mm-hmm. 45, no, I didn't. Mm-hmm.
1: And did you have any other opportunities to meet with Charlie Parker in the final years?
0: Oh, I see him all the time. We'd talk and...
1: What would you talk about?
0: Drinking liquor. So we used to have quite a drinking spells when I was drinking, because I haven't drank in 28 years now. And we used to have fun. Just we didn't discuss music when we were out drinking. We was just having a nice time, you know.
1: Would you ever go listen to music with Charlie Parker?
0: No.
1: Mm-hmm.
0: No.
1: Just tasting.
0: Just tasting.
1: What was your favorite watering hole with Charlie Parker? Baddock's Bar?
0: Yes. How did you know? That's right. That's where we meet.
1: A lucky guess, I'm afraid.
0: The bar, you know everything. That's exactly where we meet. At the end of that bar, then. That's right.
1: Mm-hmm. Okay, do you remember what Charlie Parker preferred to drink by any chance?
0: Anything he could get his hands on with alcohol. So did I. But we was having fun.
1: Okay, well, we've had a lot of fun with you this morning, Ted, and I thank you very much for coming by.
0: It's always a pleasure to be on your program, Phil, because one thing, you always bring out the best in a musician or a performer. Now, you just like a good preacher. When a preacher preaches a guy's funeral, whether he's bad or good, when the preacher's finished with him, he's gone to heaven. Just like when you finish talking to me or anybody, you pull out the best of them. We are headed for the Musical Hall of Fame, whether they're good or not. It's great, Phil.
1: Well, I don't mind preaching the gospel of jazz and, of course, Charlie Parker, and that's what I do here weekday mornings at 8:20 a.m., the Charlie Parker sounds that you catch on WKCR-FM, New York, 89.9 on the dial. This has been a special edition of Bird Flight with the extra added attraction of 74 years young Ted Mohawk Hawk Sturgis, bass, piano, alto, friend and musical colleague of Charlie Parker, whose key associations with Bird helped document three major appearances in Bird's career. His early jamming in New York when he first came up as a teenage alto sensation from Kansas City, the tenor period when he was playing in the Earl Hines Orchestra, and the dawn of the small group bebop with Dizzy Gillespie on 52nd Street. In fact, Mohawk played inside the rhythm of Al Haig and Stan Levy, as they were first really bringing that new jazz to 52nd Street, although Ted doesn't call it bebop too often, even today.
0: That's right.
1: Well, we call you a great fella and a great Charlie Parker associate. Thank you for being part of the program today. Bird Flight with Ted Sturgis here on WKCR-FM New York, 89.9 on the dial. We're going to close off with another one now. Ted doesn't have too many Charlie Parker favorites. Brace will use the key one, but he does remember Just Friends.
0: Yes, sir.

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Welcome to this pre-recorded episode of Daybreak Express, scheduled to air on Friday, September 30th, 2022. My name is Sam Selger. It's so good to be with you on this Friday morning. And as we've been doing for the past several months, we'll start this program off with a live recording from our WKC archives. This one comes from pianist Kenny Barron, a 2004 recording with his European Quartet, featuring George Robert on alto and soprano sax, the rest of the rhythm section, Reggie Johnson on the bass, and Keith Copeland on the drums. This is a long recording. It totals about an hour and 40 minutes, so I will butt in around the 1 hour mark to give the next station ID, but other than that, I'll pretty much leave it alone. They start with the number Alone Together before going to a George Robert composition called Dexter.

0: Mr. Keith Copeland on drums. Keith Copeland.
1: Monsieur Keith Copeland.

That was the George Robert composition, A Day in Paris. Before it, we heard another from Robert called African Village, as well as the standard On Green Dolphin Street. The Kenny Barron Band, his European quartet in 2004, with Robert on alto and soprano, Reggie Johnson on bass, and Keith Copeland at the drums. 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My name is Sam Seliger. We'll go back to this recording now. We still have another nearly an hour. This next tune is also from George Robert. It's called Blues for Train.

Once again, the Kenny Barron European Quartet, that one with the Thelonious Monk number Blue Monk. Before it, we heard George Robert's Voyage and another Monk one, Round Midnight. The rest of the band, in addition to Barron and Robert, Reggie Johnson on the bass and Keith Copeland on the drums, that recording from 2004. We'll move now into another live recording here on Daybreak Express on the original FM, WKCR FM New York and WKCR HD1. 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This is a pre-recorded episode scheduled to air on Friday, September 30th, 2022. This next live recording is from the great Sonny Rollins, a 1994 live set at the Bottom Line in New York City from November 12th of that year. The band includes trombonist Clifton Anderson with piano from Mike LaDon, bass Bob Cranshaw with Billy Drummond at the drums, additional percussion from Victor C. Huen. We'll hear the most of the late set, won't quite be able to finish it out, but we'll get through about 60% or so of it, and it starts with a 25-minute take on the Rollins original Here's to the People. They follow that by a 10-minute version of the standard The Folks Who Live on the Hill.

Thank you very much. Good evening, ladies and gentlemen. Thank you. We'd like to dedicate our set tonight to one of our departed friends, the great Carmen McRae, that just passed away recently. So we're dedicating this show to the memory of our friend Carmen McRae. And we're going to start out now with a original composition called Here's to the People.

Thank you very much, Billy Drummond. That was Billy Drummond on drums. Billy Drummond. Thank you. Thank you very much. We'd like to carry right on now, of course, along with Victor Cien on conga, my man Victor. And Michael Madon is our pianist. Clifton Anderson on trombone. And Bob Cranshaw is our bassist. Bob Cranshaw. Okay, we're going to do another one for you right now. Thank you.

The legendary Sonny Rollins, a 1994 set at the Bottom Line in New York City with Clifton Anderson, Mike LaDon, Bob Cranshaw, Billy Drummond, and Victor C.U.N. That number we just heard was a Rollins original called J.N.T. We've still got another half hour of Daybreak Express here on the original FM, WKCR FM New York, and WKCR HD1. 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My name is Sam Seliger. This pre-recorded episode of Daybreak is scheduled to air on Friday, September 30th, 2022. We'll finish out the set with the rest of Rollins' second set, From the Bottom Line. There's still two more tunes, which total 37 minutes, will take us right up to 8:20 for an episode of Bird Flight from Phil Schapp. The next one we'll hear, another Rollins original, called Kluke.

Good morning, New Yorkers. 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This is Josh. I'm the host of Monday Morning Side, which is our variety news show every Monday from 8:30 to 9:30. This week was going to be our big return with a new episode of Monday Morning Side. Unfortunately, I came down with a case of the cold, which maybe you can hear in my voice. Anyways, it wouldn't be fun for an hour of this. So Monday Morning Side will be back next week with a brand new episode from 8:30 to 9:30 in the morning. And instead, this week I'm going to air an archival episode from May the 8th of last semester. It's a great episode. We have an interview with a strike captain of the Writers Guild strike, which is relevant given that that strike just ended. So it's interesting to see how that was in the beginning of the strike. We have a great reading from a blue and white piece, as well as a little bit of Mets coverage. I don't think the Mets have been doing too hot, so maybe you'll see how they performed back in May. Anyways, I hope you're all having a great morning, and I hope you enjoy the episode, and I'll see you next week. Good morning, everybody. Today is Monday, May 8th. It's now 8:31 in the morning. You're listening to Monday Morningside. My name is Josh Cazale. I'll be your host. And today's a very special episode, or installment, I guess, because it's actually the last of the semester and of the academic year. It's now finals week at Columbia. Things are kind of winding up. If you're near Morningside, you can see all the tents being set up for commencement. And so this is going to be my last real episode since I started this show last September. And I wanted to start off just by thanking all of you for listening. It's really meant the world to me to put this out there. We have, I believe, 18 episodes on Spotify and wherever you get your podcast. If you want to listen to any of the episodes, we have 18 of them, which is an insane number. And I think is representative of all the work that people have put into this show. Not just me, but all the people who've contributed to segments and to interviews. It's a really impressive amount of work that goes into this show. So it's really been amazing to be able to put it out there to people and to have you listen to it. It's a real honor to do this show. So I want to thank all of you for listening and for supporting the show, supporting the station. Some upcoming broadcasts we have on the station here at WKCR. On the 13th, we have the Red Garland Centennial broadcast. It's 24 hours on the 13th. That's this Saturday. On the 22nd, the Sun Ra birthday broadcast lasts for 24 hours. On the 24th, there is the Bob Dylan birthday broadcast. That's going to be a lot of fun. And you can look forward to on the 12th of June, so a little bit further off, the Errol Garner birthday broadcast, which I believe was the grand prize or a grand prize during our fundraising week. So a lot to look forward to here at the station over the summer. You know, we'll still be running, which is another, you know, impressive thing that we're able to keep going over the summer, even when a lot of our programmers are leaving for the summer. I'm sure you'll still be hearing from me time and time again over the summer here and there. But anyways, we have a great show for you today. Later, you're going to hear a blue and white reading from Tara Isabel Zia. Great piece there. Look forward to that. And you'll also hear a Mets report from Josh Capillion, his last before, unfortunately, graduating. We have a lot of great seniors graduating this year. But first, I wanted to talk a little bit about the Writers Guild of America, who recently went on strike, I believe, on May 2nd. So just last week, you've probably heard about it, whether on social media or in the news. It's a big deal. It's really a big strike since their last big one in 2007, and the state of entertainment has really changed a lot since then, especially with streaming services really taking over, and really the way that we consume entertainment has really changed since that time. So I spoke with Samantha Herman. You'll hear me and Millie Hopkins, who's our friend here at WKCR,
another student and a friend of mine who is in the interview with me, and we're going to talk to Samantha Herman, who is the WGA West strike captain, or one of the strike captains of the WGA West, and also is a writer of Movies of the Week and romantic comedies. We had a really great conversation that was really enlightening and really demystifying of what this striking process looks like and, you know, what they're asking for, and hopefully how they're going to get it. So this is a conversation with Samantha Herman. Hope you enjoy.

0: My first question is just who are you and, what do you do in regards to the guild?
1: So, hi everyone. My name is Samantha Herman, and I've been a guild member since 2020. And I work primarily in movies of the week and romantic comedies. So, when I was first approached to be a captain, it was a couple of years ago, and our group of writers wasn't really being serviced by any captains. There were a lot of episodic captains and theatrical feature captains, and so I took on the role for that purpose, just to have a collective kind of in our space as movie of the week people. And then I kind of dovetailed into becoming a strike captain when the strike became authorized and went into effect last week.
2: Amazing. I was just wondering, so you're saying like a captain of your guys's like specific guild within the guild. So if you could just maybe tell us how those groups are organized among writers and just kind of a little bit of how the WGA functions as a union.
1: So it's kind of very informal. So some captains are captaining their friends because they know each other and they've just kind of assembled a group in episodic TV rooms. Usually that room will have a captain amongst them and just shepherd, their peers. So really it kind of depends. There's not really like a specific formula for it. But in our case, I never had a captain myself, so I went straight to becoming a captain just because there was not a specific area where the movie of the week people fit in. And I think we're just falling through the cracks a little bit. So that's why our group is a little bit more defined.
0: And this role that you're talking about of captain, I guess, what does that entail, in just sort of your day-to-day expectations?
1: Not a day-to-day. So throughout before the strike kicked off, it's of course gotten a lot more concentrated with activity. But the pre-strike situation was I'm just basically a liaise between the group. We have about 50 people in the group now, and guild leadership. So if there was news, I would communicate that. And if they have questions or grievances or concerns, they might come to me first, and I would either answer them or find the answer from guild leadership myself. And I would host the occasional Zoom where we would just gather and kind of share our experiences because we all work independently. So if we wanted to share a story or a concern or what would you do in the situation, that was kind of the general essence of what our group's purpose was. And then, of course, it got escalated because of the strike. A lot more questions and a lot more concerns and uncertainty and anxiety, including my own.
2: Well, we were hoping if you could maybe give us a little bit of insight into those meetings and sort of why what you guys are asking for specifically, what came up the most and aligns mostly with the WGA's demands now, and sort of just like why the writers have this union effort happening right now.
1: Sure. So I'll try to capture it as best I can. I'm no math whiz, but I'll do my best. So every 3 years, our agreement expires. So there's always a renegotiation every 3 years. And sometimes it's just a matter of bumping up for inflation, just our general minimums. So just to go back, there's a kind of a guidebook and rule book of what we can be asked to do and what we should be paid for those asks. And those are the minimum mandates when we get hired by an MBA compliant company, which are all the big companies have to become signatories to the guild to hire guild writers. So that's just kind of the checklist of like, hey, you want this type of work? It's going to cost this much, take this much time, all that. So that always gets renegotiated every 3 years. In 2017, we almost came to a strike. I was not a member yet, but I was, interested. So I was aware of it, and the strike authorization vote was cast, and there was a yes. But they were able to come to an agreement at the 11th hour in 2020. We were poised to go into the next set of negotiations, but that was when COVID sprang up. So it really wasn't the right time to get into a nitty-gritty conversation. So this is really 2 terms worth of demands and expectations from the 2017 time when they came to an accord. To now. So what we're looking for, just overall minimum increases across the board. There are a lot of concerns and demands in the TV episodic space because the traditional model used to be a 22-ish episode season where you'd be sustained having one job, one show. It would last most of the year, and that was all you needed. But with the reduction in season orders, it's just getting harder to maintain that for. I'm not an episodic writer, so I'll say for us, but I'm speaking us broadly. So just to give more guarantees for those TV writers, and also there's been a disparity between kind of high level senior showrunner experienced writers and then kind of the new emerging people on the lower ladder of what the job titles are, and a reduction of kind of the middle class. And so trying to give more guarantees for how, without going into the math, because I'm not good at it or the numbers, make space for that and make a ladder more available to work up it, get more experience. A lot of TV set writers or TV episodic writers don't even go to the set. So they don't see how the show, you know, the sausage is really made. And so how can you become a showrunner if you're not there? So things like that. In the feature world, where streamers are now the juggernaut and most of the content is created, the reality does not reflect that as far as what the minimum terms are and the residuals. So when streamers such as Netflix came onto the scene, they were deemed new media, and it was kind of an alternative category from the traditional theatrical and episodic TV, and the rates were lower, the guarantees were lower because they were new and they didn't have the revenue stream or the subscriptions that they have now. So it's just been a huge change in just how the industry itself functions. And so we're trying to have the way we are treated match that reality. So with better residuals, a better formula for it, better foreign residuals from the other territories that have these streamer options. And also there's an endemic problem of free work. So usually,
2: yeah,
1: you know what your milestone is. I'm doing, you know, the rewrite. It should be this many drafts for this amount. And there's just a constant, well, can you do a little bit more tweaking? And you end up doing multiple iterations without that financial reward. And we're trying to curtail that free work and have it more adhered to. And in response to that, the producer said, there's no free work issue, we're just collaborating. And in my view, well, we're collaborating, yes, but the result of that collaboration is multiple iterations.
0: Right.
1: So those are kind of some of the big ticket items. And then comedy variety people, which I really can't speak to too well, they've been kind of the mostly ignored sector. And so we want to get them better protected as well. So whether you're in episodic or feature or comedy variety or movie of the week, we all have kind of our own niche concerns, but we all have to support each other because it's the collective greater good that we'll all benefit from.
0: Right. That
1: an answer.
0: That's a great answer. Yeah. And I think it really speaks to the way that sort of the playing field has really changed since, like, I think the last big strike was in 2007, was it? The big,
1: yeah, 2007 and 2008.
0: It seems like now, especially with the streaming services really becoming the dominant way that content is being viewed, I guess, how is that affecting the way that this strike is playing out and in the demands that you're asking for?
1: Yeah. I'll answer that. I just want to say one other thing. There was an AI component into the demands, which were just requesting some sort of language that would protect artificial intelligence from basically taking over our work, and having some protection from AI being able to create new material or plug in existing material to kind of train AI to replicate it. And they would not even engage in that conversation.
0: Right. Yeah. I was going to ask about that, yeah, because it is another way that, you know, this is a totally different playing field now, in, you know, 2023. As a writer, I guess, what is the concern there? And, you know, how real is that? I think, you know, we hear AI talked about all the time, but from your perspective as a writer, how should we be thinking about that in terms of the strike?
1: I want to go back and answer your other question, but I'm personally, like, not the best at technology, so I haven't used any of those programs for myself, but I've seen some of the results of them. And sure, a robot can write kind of a dried version of whatever you want to kind of plug in. But where does that come from? It's been fed previously created things. So I don't know how new, how fresh a robot can make material. And also, it's art. How can you put humanity and sympathy and an expression of beauty? And like, that really concerns me, that it's all about, oh, just get it to exist and we can, you know, have it acted out. So that concerns me. And then also, you can have maybe a first draft, which I still am skeptical about, but how do you engage in a conversation? How do you give a robot notes? I'm calling it a robot because I don't know what AI is or what it looks like. But how can you have a collaborative conversation, an artistic conversation with something that is just an algorithm? So I don't know how realistic it is, but I am concerned about it. And I think, you know, the longer the industry goes on, the more it'll be able to kind of copy all these things. And then it's not just going to be the written word. Actors will be next. We won't need a real human being. It'll be a graphic design character or a refabrication of someone who's passed away. That's already kind of happening. And so we have to stop it, or try to at least get some protection now before everything is eroded and becomes technological. So I think there's just, art is more than, you know, ones and zeros. It's beauty.
2: I mean, I think part of what you're touching on is that the idea behind an AI is that it's just going to amalgamate work that already exists and pump out content that doesn't necessarily need to be that good. It's just it becomes a volume game. And I think that that is symptomatic of the way that, from what I've heard and read around, that's symptomatic of the way that streaming services operate at a corporate level, sort of bar total. And they have this very homogenizing effect over their content, because also they produce so much of it that I believe some of the complaints include like sort of bulldozing over individual artists, or not being willing to engage with like a sort of auteurship, or just basically the whole, as you were saying, the ladder of ascending as an artist from a grunt entry-level writer into the sort of upper echelons of being able to make things in a collaborative, say, studio environment, has really changed with streaming and sort of corporatized and mainstreamized. And so if you could, back to what Josh was asking.
1: Yeah, back to the first question. So we're not privy to the internal conversations of what the AMPT

0: streamer or from foreign internet avenues. And also the new tech companies, they don't have a passion for movie making. Maybe the individual employees do, I can't speak to that, but as a corporate whole, they are not artistic companies. They are warehouse and shipping companies and computer making companies. They happen to have an entertainment sector. So I don't know that they're viewing this with the same appreciation potentially for art than possibly the old guard is.
1: Right. And I wanted to ask, just because I think a lot of people who are listening to this and reading about the strike are, you know, disconnected from sort of the internal structure of movie making. And, you know, they're hearing about their favorite show, you know, either being held back or some are still going ahead with productions. I guess, what does the strike mean for the actual production level of, you know, content? Yeah.
0: So I'm sure you saw like Stranger Things shuttered this week because the writers are the producers and they said we can't go forward because writing doesn't end when you turn in the script. Writing continues through the onset production. There are tweaks. You might notice that joke isn't landing or this needs more clarity or the actor improvises and that has an effect. And then it goes through editing as well. Editing is an expression of writing too. So the productions that I think see that and care about that may be more inclined to halt. And this isn't a judgment call, but there are some shows that kind of have a life of their own. They're, you know, deeper into many seasons. The directors can shepherd those things and you may not need, I think you always should have a writer on set, but some may be able to get by a little easier. But I think the ones that want to have the writers there, even showrunners who function as producers and writers, there's a problem right now. They cannot do writing services. So you can't even cut a scene for time. That is considered a writing service. But they're being called upon by the studios to come and do their producing services. But how do you sit there realistically? Same for director-writer hybrids. How do you do your one function and ignore the writer function when it's just so instinctive? So I think that's the challenge. And to be safer than sorry, I think they are not going.
1: Right. And I was wondering also, like, for some shows that are, you know, they're saying, like, I think I saw Game of Thrones is still going ahead with production. What might that look like when that writer isn't isn't participating during production? How might that look when the show is finished?
0: There's just not going to be, or there shouldn't be, based on the rules, any organic modifications. It's just going to be based on what the banked scripts were when they were turned in, because even non-members, nobody is meant to make any modifications and do writer services, even non-members. I don't know how easy it is to enforce that, but that's the spirit of our cause and what we're asking of our industry sister guilds. So I think it's just going to be harder to, you know, to be on the fly making changes. And I don't want to say that the quality is going to suffer because I'm going to watch all those shows, but I think the quality is going to suffer.
2: I just have one quick question before that, which is the way you're talking about a writer's room or like a showrunner who maybe has two jobs. It seems that maybe an aim of this strike is in some way to bring back a sort of collaborative element of a writer in a set that has been perhaps lost a little bit or is fading. Is that symptomatic specifically of streamers? Is there a reason you see for that?
0: I'm not in that space, so I don't know on the daily grind why that is. I think a lot of it is because the streamer model made shorter seasons more appealing and more functional. And so because they are more likely to have shorter seasons, yes, they're more likely to have an erosion in this onset experience, whereas some of the broadcast shows still have the 22 episodes and they rotate in their writers. And they might film, you know, more locally, but I don't really know. I'm not an expert on that one.

0: Also just wondering if you could tell us a little bit about what these strikes look like on the ground, or if you've been to any of them, just what the picket line looks like and what's the sentiment out there among writers, among people talking, among whoever is
1: Yeah,
0: the
1: I've been every day. So first of all, we had a big meeting on Wednesday night, the Shrine Auditorium, and it was meant for all WGA members, but the meeting led off with speeches by all of our sister guilds, which was unprecedented vocal support. So SAG-AFTRA, DGA, the Teamsters, LIUNA Laborers, and IATSE, and they were all giving forceful presentations of their support. And so if we have a picket line going and a Teamster is supposed to drive through, they will not cross. And I don't think they've ever been so vociferous with their support before. So the vibe was definitely like good versus evil. It felt like everyone was on our side. So it was empowering, and that felt very much so less isolating. It was a real like burner. Is that the phrase? A lot of stomping of the feet. So that just felt good. And I think everyone felt galvanized by that. I know I did. And on the picket lines themselves, I would say maybe 80-20, 80% WGA members, 20% supporters, of which there are pre-WGA writers who would like to join at some point, sharing our cause, agents and managers who represent us, and a lot of directors and actors. So that's the vibe. So far it's been kind of fun because we're out. It hasn't been super hot. No one's been like really sweaty. Maybe that's my concern. I think it's going to get old fast the longer it goes. But the vibe is definitely, we will not bend. We feel like we're in the right, and we feel supported by our sister guilds to
2: Yeah.
1: maintain.
2: And how long, you talked about kind of how this might continue in the future. How long are you anticipating striking before an agreement is reached? Or do you
1: I
2: have
1: would,
2: a sense of that?
1: we all have speculated, and it's like a different guess every, few hours. So I really don't know. We haven't been told when they're going back into the negotiation room. I think on our end, the negotiation committee is eager to get back into that conversation. So I hope it's sooner than later, but I also think that we need to stand strong as long as it takes to get a lot of what our demands are met.
0: And is there anything that sort of an average consumer of this kind of media has to offer the effort as like a supporter, as a voice in the media?
1: I guess any sort of social media posting in support. I think our hashtag is WGA strong. So old. I think our hashtag is man. And there is no guild mandate to cancel any subscriptions or to cease kind of the enjoyment of content. But if the mood strikes you and that is a way to display your support, that's an option. But that is not something that we are asking of our membership, or certainly not of the public. There's also a fund available to contribute to that goes to crew members adversely affected by our strike. So those folks who are not able to work because of us.
0: I do have a question about that, just because the main concern of this, I think, is free work in writers, but there's also lots of people affected by the strike. And obviously, I know now you mentioned it's fun right now, like there's a real communal spirit, but I think it obviously that wanes as the sort of group of casualties around the strike grows, and the people who have already been working for free continue to not make money now in a much stricter, a more obvious way. And so I guess, like, do you what are your concerns about maintaining momentum, about writers feeling like they're between maybe a rock and a hard place because they need to pay the bills, or like the crew members who are affected by this strike, people, showrunners,
1: At
0: producers?
1: that big meeting, kind of what the line was this is going to be painful, and we just have to stick through it and come out on the other side. And it's not good. It doesn't feel good. So I'm concerned. I'm concerned for myself. I'm concerned for my team. I'm concerned for all the crew members. And I just don't know what the right answer is of what to do to combat that, because I think our demands are in such a large part fair. So other than getting to the negotiation table sooner than later. I don't know what the answer is for that.
2: Right. I guess just one last question. I guess what do you hope this future looks like for writers? You know, what would a better future kind of look like at the end of, I guess, the light at the end of the tunnel?
1: Yeah, it's not just like a dollars and cents financial thing. It's really to remember that the movies and the TV shows and the podcasts and the comedy variety that so many millions of people enjoy do not have a basis before our scripts are made. And so I would hope that the industry that is benefiting from all the money that we raise for them, not we alone, but that we contribute to, that there's a reminder of a value in that there is no project before there's a script.
2: Absolutely.
0: Absolutely. Yeah. Thank you so much. I really appreciate your time, Samantha. It's so nice to meet you.
2: Thank you so much to Samantha Herman for talking to us. It was a really great conversation, and I think it's really important when we have big movements like this, like a big strike, to kind of demystify what that's like, because it's easy to kind of get caught up in the excitement and the sort of smoke and mirrors that are going on. But when you really get down to it, it's great to be able to talk to someone and figure out what is actually being asked for and what the real state of things is. So that was a real pleasure. And yeah, I think we all love consuming entertainment. I know I do. And I think it's really valuable to think about where that entertainment comes from, who's doing the productive work. And writing is a lot of work, which does bring me to my next segment. Once again, you're listening to Monday Morningside on WKCR FM and WKCR HD. That's 89.9 on the dial here in New York City, as well as WKCR.org. If you're just joining us, you just heard a conversation with Samantha Herman about the WGA strike, the Writers Guild recently striking. And the next segment I have for you is a interview with Blue and White writer Tara Isabel Zia. Now, the last issue of the Blue and White, or the second to last, is the April issue, which just came out. If you're on campus, hopefully you were able to snag a copy. If you didn't, you can find it online at theblueandwhite.org. Tara's article is called The Good Kind of Extra. It's called A Blue Note. I think it's the first article in the issue. You can't miss it. It's a great article. It's about food. It's about hospitality. It's a lot of things that are up my alley, and I hope they're up yours. It's now 9:02 in the morning. I'm going to go to that segment now. Hope you enjoy. I'm here with Tara Isabel Zia, who is a first year at Columbia College and a staff writer at the Blue and White. How are you doing today, Tara?
3: I'm doing well, thank you. How are you?
2: I'm doing good, getting through finals.
3: Almost there.
2: Almost there. Tara's Blue Note was published in the April issue just about a week and a half ago. It's called The Good Kind of Extra. If you want to read it online with Tara, you can go to theblueandwhite.org. You can find the April issue where you can read all of the April pieces. It's a good issue.
3: I think so.
2: I think so, too. Anyways, the article is called The Good Kind of Extra. It's a Blue Note. It's a great piece. And we're going to have Tara read it right now. This is The Good Kind of Extra.
3: When one thinks of the word extra, they might be inclined to think of a dramatic or unnecessary level of excess. But for Zod, this characterization is not quite accurate. Located at 963 Amsterdam Avenue, a mere 5-minute walk from campus, Zod is a small Egyptian deli and grill, discreetly tucked between a travel agency and laundromat. Hossam Abdo, the owner and operator of the establishment, explains that Zod means extra or a lot in Arabic. When I ask why he chose that name for his restaurant, he explains, adjusting his signature blue baseball cap, I like it because the name means to serve more food to the people, more of everything. Then, smiling slyly, he adds that Zod actually has a double meaning. When you're traveling on a short trip for a couple of days, your carry-on has the stuff you need. This is called your Zod. The double meaning of the word Zod also represents Abdo's restaurant. It is both extra and just enough. With a seating area the size of a John Jay single, one might wonder how the restaurant lives up to its name. Upon entry, however, Zod's size immediately becomes secondary to the warm smile and falafel sample each customer is offered. I gratefully accept both and finish the crisp, flavorful falafel in just two quick bites. The minimal wall space of Zod proudly displays various Egyptian bills, posters of the Sphinx, and maps of Cairo, leaving little ambiguity about its origins. Abdo immigrated from Egypt 24 years ago and has years of experience in the restaurant industry. Only briefly taking a break to get into the business of limousines, Zod is his most recent invention. Abdo and his partners opened up shop during the pandemic, a time notorious for bringing countless small businesses to financial ruin. But despite a slow start, he notes that business picked up as the city came back to life. It now has a steady stream of regulars. From the infamous falafel sandwich to chicken shawarma wraps to a classic burger, the small counter boasts an impressive range. My personal recommendation, seconded by Abdo, is the falafel sandwich, a tightly packed explosion of taste that puts any halal cart to shame. The fresh pita is warm and delicate, its insides brimming with flavor. With each bite, the gritty falafel mixes fresh lettuce, cubed tomato, and delightfully sour pickled onions, creating a delectable harmony. A thin layer of tahini and hummus mix at the base of the pita, which retains a soft pink color from the onions. During our conversation, Abdo notes that my face is not American and exclaims, "I knew it," when I divulge my Iranian origins. As we get to know each other, a call to prayer is projected through a speaker. I strain to hear him over the voices before I remember, with the scent of freshly cooked falafel lingering, that Ramadan has begun. Hossam speaks politely, but without any particular animation, about the day-to-day of running a small business in NYC. The conversation shifts, however, when I bring up one of my first trips to Zod, the impetus for my article. I had been sitting at the table with a friend when an older man came in asking for food, indicating that he didn't have any money. Before I knew it, a plastic bag was being handed over the counter, delivered with the same smile that I had received upon entry. When I mentioned this exchange to Hossam, he breaks into a wide grin and exclaims, "That was me." The business of food is life and help. "If I welcome you to my home, the first thing I offer you is food," he explains. I tell my guys, "Don't give him just any food, not something you wish to throw out like in the garbage. No, give him a very nice sandwich like he's going to sell it. I want him to enjoy it." He continues animatedly, "Because, you know, no one knows what's going to happen tomorrow. We have to help each other." Zod proves that Mediterranean hospitality is not a commodity or an aesthetic, it is a mindset. The same mindset instructs Hossam to hand out free falafel samples to all customers and recognizes that people, regardless of their ability to pay, deserve good quality food. Zod, while adapting to the pace and size constraints of the city, preserves a special tendril of Mediterranean hospitality. After our conversation, I make my way to Hungarian for a cup of tea to pair with the complimentary rice pudding gifted by Hossam. Drawing me out of my writing, a Columbia law student saddled with a legal tome and kind eyes strikes up conversation, and before I know it, we're chatting about Zod. I pull out the rice pudding and offer him some, an act which I can tell surprises him. Regardless, he gleefully accepts. A little extra, sure, but perhaps the best things are.
2: I'm back with Tara. You just heard The Good Kind of Extra from the April issue of The Blue and White. Congrats, it's a great piece.
3: Thank you.
2: I guess right off the bat, I want to know, like, I guess you talk about it a little bit in the article, but at what point were you like, this is what I want to write about? I'm trying to remember back in the pitching room.
3: Well, this is my first year on the magazine, and what I love about Blue Notes is it seems to be like this repository for putting the things that you notice, I guess, the sort of quotidian interactions. And I honestly just kept going to Zod. And yeah. I think that one interaction in particular, like where I watched sort of his exchange with an older gentleman, I realized that this was a place that was trying to preserve something that is difficult to preserve in a really fast-paced city environment. And I think that was the moment where I was like, this is something worth noticing and worth writing about.
2: Yeah, yeah. I mean, the article starts kind of about the food, but it definitely really has this seamless transition into the what you say about Mediterranean values and hospitality. At what point is that something that you were thinking about, I guess?
3: Yeah, I think that is something that, that's a good question. I think I'm always some sort of in the back of my mind just mm-hmm. thinking like how can I make people feel comfortable and welcome, but also how are others going about their way sort of to make other people feel at home? And I think being a freshman, like moving to a new city, moving to New York City, like whenever I see something like that where people are trying to create mm-hmm. community, even at their own expense or sort of putting time aside or money aside to just make someone else feel more at home. I think that always sticks out to me because of my own sort of family and upbringing, but also just my own sort of personal, I guess.
2: Yeah, you mentioned your Iranian background. Yeah. I guess how does that come into the picture when you're talking about these sort of Mediterranean values?
3: Yeah, definitely. I mean, I'm Iranian. I sort of frequently travel to Iran, and I think a lot of my family lives there, and there's just a very collectivist communal identity that's constructed like through hospitality, I think, where it's just like he says, like food is more than food. You know, a dinner is more than a dinner. It's a chance for people to stop what they're doing and come together and talk to one another. And I think even in my interview with Hossam, I think he was a bit surprised that I was even doing it when I came in for the first time. He asked if I needed to, or if he needed to pay me rather. And I was like, no, this is for free. I'll do this for you. And he was, I think by the end, he was quite appreciative because, it's important to recognize when other people are, you know, going about their way.
2: Yeah. Hossam is such a character in the article. What was it like talking to him? I guess, how did you like schedule it? Like, what was that like?
3: Yeah, it's actually kind of funny because there wasn't a lot of scheduling involved. I mean, I've only written one other piece. Before writing this, I'd only written an essay, and that had involved just so much planning and scheduling for interviews that this, I just walked into Zod on three separate occasions. On the first two, he wasn't there, and the other guy who works there just kind of thought I was crazy because I kept being like, tell me when Hossam is coming. I need to speak with him. And then I finally walked in, I saw him, and I was like, you're the man. You're the man I want to see. Let's sit and talk. And then he was like, can I have a minute to think about it? And so I said, sure. And I came back like an hour later after he'd sort of gathered his thoughts. Because I think he wanted to be intentional about what he was going to say. And which I was kind of touched by because it wasn't just an opportunity for me to write a blue note, but it was also an opportunity for him to kind of say something to Columbia.
2: Yeah. And it is, I mean, an effective, you know, just a food piece, like about a restaurant. I guess, what's your relation to food? Because I wrote something for Valentine's about food, and it's hard to write about food.
3: It is hard to write about food without sounding like you're writing about food. So I think
2: writing like you're hungry.
3: Yeah, exactly. You know, even as I was reading that, I was like, oh my gosh, the falafel sandwich. But I think he made it kind of easy because there are many places that you can get a falafel sandwich in New York City. And I think it was really just about that particular interaction and the energy that he brings to his establishment. I mean, he creates an atmosphere in a really small space. And I think, I don't know, I think perhaps I'm nostalgic, but like, I really appreciate that. And I think that it's something important. It's funny, I just wrote a blue note for, I'm cranking out the blue notes, but I just wrote a blue note for May that was sort of about like gallery hopping and escapism. And I think that, you know, this medium like blue notes is just the perfect way in such short space to just talk about like a thing you notice. And I don't know, I just appreciate the form.
2: Yeah, if you... to the listeners at home, you can find a lot of other sort of short, succinct, little bite-sized pieces like this in all of the blue and white issues, which is a lot of fun. I think that's so right about not just the food but the atmosphere. I've been spending some time, do you know like It's in Astoria, that area of Queens, the Little Egypt.
4: Oh, I haven't been, but I've heard. Yeah.
2: I'm in this class that's you had to do a research project on it. But it's all food. It's like so much of I mean, my dad is big into food. Yeah. Is food a big part of your family life?
4: Yeah, I think especially I went to Iran very frequently to visit my family, and it's like it is. I know it's a cliche, but like it's a language, and it's something that was definitely like meal times were times when everybody, like regardless of what they were doing, would come together. And I think like culturally, that's probably why I felt so connected to him. Because it's funny, like I joked to my friends that like we don't have Iranian restaurants around here, and so whenever I want Iranian food, I go to Zaad, even though it's not Iranian food. It's like the atmosphere. It gives me what I need.
2: Right.
4: Yeah.
2: Yeah. What's the number one Iranian food that you miss while you're in New York?
4: Gosh, it's kind of cliche, but like I love the Iranian tea. Like this is just something we have in Iran, but kind of like on tap, we have this like a pitcher that just, or you know those water fountains where you like you sort of pour out the water like from a basin almost, like we have one of those, but just with tea inside of it, and it's like throughout the day, like as though people are hydrating with water, we just hydrate like with that cardamom tea, and it's fantastic.
2: It's really funny, like moving away from like the things that you end up feeling like you miss, especially like there's some foods that like my grandma cooked that I'm like, I didn't even realize that I liked this much.
4: Yeah, but, like, when I'm home, I'm like,
2: oh my God. Like, exactly. So your next piece is coming out in April or May, which soon I think should be out. Do you want to talk about that a little bit?
4: Sure. Yeah. So I this is just my first year, but I started with an essay, and now I'm in my Blue Note era. And this next one I did was about gallery hopping in Chelsea, and the sort of every Thursday from about 6 to 8, you can go walk around Chelsea after hours, and the galleries will, you know, serve beverages and, you know, allow people to mingle. And it's just the most fascinating, like, people watching exercise in addition to seeing art. And so I just wrote about that and like my different encounters and experiences doing that as a form of escapism is a strong word, but just as a way to get away and like immerse yourself in a completely different environment. And
2: absolutely, it's totally true. That's unfortunately this is the last episode of my show for the semester, because the semester, so we won't get to read that, but I think I want to use a little bit of time to talk about it, because I think it's such an interesting like the art world is something that is, you really can't get anywhere else except like this, like we have it here on like in Chelsea.
4: Yeah.
2: Because my girlfriend worked at one of those galleries, and it's like, it's so, there's a million of these like tiny little galleries.
4: Yeah. There's a whole world happening inside of it too. Yeah. I mean, it's obviously there is the art, and I love visual art so much that like that in itself is such an amazing experience, but there's also like, there are the art curators, there are the hip students, there are the people like me who are not hip but also just kind of happy to be there. Like, it's,
2: and like a lot of free wine.
4: There's a lot of free wine, and it's just like a really weird environment, but it's also like oddly nostalgic and just exciting, you know? Like, it's far enough away from campus that I feel like I'm not a student, and like I can just kind of cosplay as an art critic for a few hours. I get overdressed and I just have a blast. So
2: absolutely. And to kind of link it back to Zaad, I mean they're both sort of just there's such a variety of like things that are kind of at your fingertips, different kinds of places and different kinds of experiences you can get, which I think is a pretty, hopefully people are able to break out of their study holes before,
4: especially now,
2: the semester ends.
4: See the sun. No, I think you're right. I think there is definitely a range from the falafel sandwich to the like art scene in Chelsea, but both are special in their own way, and both are, I think, unique in a way to New York City in the way that you can have within the span of a day, you can have so many different experiences and interactions, and each one can kind of impact you in a little way.
2: Yeah, absolutely. That's, yeah, I think that's a huge takeaway from at least my 2 years at Columbia. And
4: yeah,
2: I'm sure anyone who comes here is kind of like, especially from not New York, it's a pretty valuable thing.
4: Yeah.
2: Yeah, well, thanks so much for doing this.
4: Thank you for having me. Yeah.
2: I'm excited. Definitely check out Tara's next piece in May. Yes. I feel like I need a falafel sandwich now.
4: I know, me too. But it's okay. We'll visit Hossam later.
2: Yeah, exactly.
4: All right.
2: I have just one more segment for you all. Thanks again to Tara for talking with me. It was really great to talk with her. And gosh, yeah, her piece is great and makes me very hungry, having not had breakfast yet. Once again, you're listening to Monday Morning Side. My name is Josh Cazale. And this last segment is a sports segment from our sports department. Our favorite former acting sports head, Josh Capillion, is graduating just in a few days. So he's going to do one last Mets report, but you can still hear him this Thursday. He'll be on The Firing Line, which is our sports show. Yeah, Josh is really a big part of why the sports department really became revived. We've had a lot of great live recordings. Another thing about Josh, though, is that he's a big Mets fan, so I'm sure this was a lot of fun for him to be at the game. This is Mets Report from Josh Capillion.
5: WKCR live here from Citi Field as the Mets take on the Colorado Rockies here in the rubber match of this three-game set. The Mets here coming off of a 5-2 loss yesterday, only getting 7 hits across, looking to do more damage today. And going into today's pregame press conference, Buck had one very clear message.
6: Play better.
5: And the Mets plan to do just that against Ryan Feltner, who will be on the bump for the Rockies. Meanwhile, the Mets are putting Joey Lucchesi back on the mound after just 3 days rest. He was taken out early out of that last game, only pitching 4 innings in anticipation of today's start. Buck said that Lucchesi will be on a short leash, although he didn't give a specific pitch or inning count, though he did say he had something in mind. Meanwhile, some lineup shakeups as Brett Beatty has been slotted into the 5-hole after batting consistently in the 7-8-9 bottom of the lineup, moving up after hitting just about 300 here his first month or so in the majors. Meanwhile, Starling Marte, who's had a couple of days not looking too sharp, he's on the bench. Buck talked earlier about what's going on with Marte and if we should expect to see him return to form in the near future.
6: Just having trouble, I think the one common, just finding his rhythm and his the tempo to hitting. And it's like everything, there's a certain flow to it, whether it's a pitcher, whether it's a hitter, there's a, you know when you're there, you know when you're not.
5: The festivities got to a head early as former Met pitcher Bartolo Colon threw out the first pitch in celebration of his legendary home run 7 years ago today. A long way from his last major league appearance back in 2018, Colon actually pitched on the Citi Field mound as recently as last August when he came back for Old Timers Day in what some described as an audition for his return to the majors. After a warm welcome from the home faithful, Colon looked less sharp than in his Old Timers appearance, bouncing one over to the backstop. Lucchesi got into trouble early with a first-inning home run against Randall Grichuk, but the Mets struck right back in the bottom of the frame with two back-to-back walks and an RBI single by Jeff McNeil to tie the game at one. After Alonso moved up runners with a sacrifice, Brett Beatty took advantage of his new spot in the order, driving in two with a single to right field. After settling down in the second, Lucchesi once again found himself in trouble with the third with the Jurickson Profar double and Chris Bryant single, each driving in one to tie the game back up 3-3. A nice play by Alonso in foul territory allowed Lucchesi to get through the fourth in just 70 pitches. The The fourth looked promising for the Mets as they loaded up the bases, knocking out Feltner for the day. But a Jeff McNeil infield single would bring across the only run for the frame, making it 4-3 Mets. That would be it for Lucchesi, and as Buck had hinted at before the game, Jimmy Yakabonis and Tommy Hunter came in relief. Neither looked sharp as a Chris Bryant two-run blast and Brenton Doyle's first career homer paved the way for a 7-run fifth, giving the Rockies a 10-4 lead. Yakabonis, leaving after just a third of an inning, raises ERA to 9 on the season, good for the highest on the team. Hunter, though, after getting out of the jam in the fifth, settled in with a 1-2-3 sixth on the heels of some poor base running from Chris Bryant, allowing a dropped liner Ray Beatty to turn into a 5-3 ground out. After giving up one more run in the seventh, Tommy Hunter closed his book with 2 2/3 innings pitched, 4 hits, and 3 earned runs, followed by a 1-2-3 eighth from Jeff Brigham in relief. While the Mets showed some life with a Guillerme Ribby single in the fifth and a Vogelbach solo shot in the seventh, that would be all the Mets would muster going into the ninth. Newly signed reliever Dominic Leone gave up a run on a sac fly to right and seemed to get out of the inning with a 3-6-3 double play courtesy of a diving Pete Alonso, but the final out was overturned on review. That review would prove costly as a single and a wild pitch led to an additional run, making it 13-6 Rockies. It was a beautiful day for a game and Mets fans came out in droves, packing Citi Field with over 36,000, but tough fifth inning proved too much for many as fans started to file out during the sixth and seventh to beat traffic. While that might have been the right calculus for some, many fans kept the energy high as side armer Justin Lawrence set the Mets down in order to end the game. As has often been the case with the Mets this season, the bats get hot when the pitching struggles, and today was no exception. The Mets ended up getting 6 runs on 9 hits, good for their 8th most runs of the season, but would ultimately fall 13-6 to the Rockies. After the game, manager Buck Showalter once again kept it simple, saying it was the little things that added up without specifying what adjustments specifically needed to be made by the team. But he remains hopeful tomorrow's day off will help the team refocus mentally while giving an overtaxed bullpen much needed rest.
6: I'm looking forward to getting Starling back on Tuesday and see with a couple of days if he gets a fresh look, that would help. You know, we'll continue to make sure guys are rested and do everything you can to physically have them out of harm's way. It'd be good to get Brooks back on Saturday. You know, we need the heck with the way he's left-handed or right-handed. It's just having another good arm down there.
5: Brett Beatty had his first multi-RBI game of the season, but ultimately went 1-for-5 in his first game in the top 5 of the lineup. Buck said he'll consider the lineup changes in the coming day as Marte is likely to come back on Tuesday.
6: I got tonight, tomorrow, and I'll have it. And players usually know it the night before, so unless we have an injury or something, but I'll look at it. I did want to at least take a look at it, how it felt a little bit, especially with a bullpen that had 2 left-handed relievers in it.
5: With this loss, the Mets lose the series and fall below 500 for the first time since April 5th and fall back to 7 games behind the Atlanta Braves, good for 2nd place in the East. They'll now look to reset in Cincinnati as they play a 3-game set there as Max Scherzer hopes to rebound from his poor performance against Detroit on Tuesday, followed by Verlander and Senga on Wednesday and Thursday. The Mets then return home next week against the Rays, and you'll be able to catch WKCR's next game report on Thursday, May 18th, here on WKCR.org. For WKCR, with additional reporting from Leon Zhou, I'm Josh Kapilian.
7: Thanks to Josh for that report. It's really exciting to have our sports department up and running again. And once again, you can tune in to Firing Line this Thursday. It's going to be a lot of fun. And that's the last segment. Thank you once again, everyone who's listened, everyone who supported the show. 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If you look up Monday Morningside, you can find them. There's some really great stuff that we've done over the last year. So I look forward to starting things up again in the fall. Thanks again for listening. If you want to contact me, you can email me at wkcrmorningside@gmail.com. And other than that, I hope you have a great morning. It's now 8:29 in the morning. This has been Monday, May 8th, and you're going to listen to Serial Music next. Have a good morning.
8: 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I'm your host, Casey Lamb, and again, this is WKCR-FM New York and WKCR-HD 89.9 if you're tuning in on the dial, and WKCR.org if you're listening in via the web. Today, we're going to focus on the works composed by and performed by British composer and performer Benjamin Britten throughout the 20th century. Benjamin Britten, we know to be a prolific composer, modernist, and all-around important figure in the classical scene throughout the 20th century. But I do think what goes often under the radar is his career in performing. Britten was an accomplished pianist, an accomplished conductor, and maintained a recording and performing career, in addition to, of course, his massively successful compositional career. We're going to start today with Simple Symphony, which is Benjamin Britten's Opus 4, very early work of his. So essentially it's a simple sort of symphony with four movements that are based in some material he wrote when he was a child. And I believe he was between the ages of 9 and 12 years old. The first movement we will hear is titled Boisterous Bourre. It's an allegro. The second movement being titled Playful Pizzicato. The third movement, Sentimental Sarabande. And the last movement, Frolicsome Finale Prestissimo. And this is going to be the performance by the English Chamber Orchestra, conducted by the composer himself, Benjamin Britten. This was recorded in 1969 for Decca Records, or at least released then. I'm not sure that this was when it was recorded. And with that said, we're going to get straight into it. Stay tuned. We've got some Benjamin Britten until noon. We'll play some of his works, some of his recordings, and some of his collaborations. He loved to perform chamber music with the Amadeus Quartet and many others. With that said, I'm your host, Casey Lamb. This is WKCR Serial Music on Wednesday morning. Let's get into some Benjamin Britten.

his own, along with the English Chamber Orchestra. You're listening to WKCR-FM New York and WKCR-HD. My name is Casey Lamb, bringing you some classical music here this Wednesday morning. We're going through the works of Benjamin Britten today. And with that, we will pivot to another work he wrote, which is in the children's vein. This is The Young Person's Guide to Orchestra. Of course, conducted by Andrew Davis, Sir Andrew Davis, that is, with the BBC Symphony Orchestra. I think a lot of people tend to think of this piece as solely a children's piece, but I actually think there's quite a bit more to unpack with this piece, especially combining modernistic techniques with, of course, the early music of Purcell and being a variation and fugue on a theme of Purcell, as well as showing off many different parts of the orchestra. You'll hear it now. We're going to get straight into it. This is 89.9 FM. You're listening to classical music, serial music here Wednesday morning until noon. And with that, we're going to get back into some Benjamin Britten. This is Variations and a Fugue on a Theme of Purcell by Benjamin Britten.

Benjamin Britten showing the full scale and scope of the orchestra as a form there with the Young Person's Guide to the Orchestra, Variations and Fugue on a Theme of Purcell. I'm your host, Casey Lamb. 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Today, we're listening to and going through the works of composer, Englishman, and conductor, as well as pianist, Benjamin Britten. 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That's 212-854-9920 if you're tuning in, or if you have comments, questions, suggestions for the station, for the show, for the host. Again, that's 212-854-9920. And with that said, we're going to get into some more of Purcell's conducting performances with the English Chamber Orchestra. We're going to hear the Purcell Chaconne in G minor for strings and the Elgar Introduction and Allegro for strings. That's Opus 47. With that said, I'm your host, Casey Lamb. We're listening to some Benjamin Britten this morning here on WKCR Classical. And with that said, back into some Sir Benjamin Britten as a conductor, with, of course, Purcell and Elgar coming up.

Today we've heard all English works. We just heard Elgar's Introduction and Allegro, Opus 47, performed by the English Chamber Orchestra, conducted and helmed by Benjamin Britten. And with that said, we're going to get back into more compositions of Benjamin Britten. Now we're going to hear the Allegri String Quartet performing his second quartet in C major. This is largely lauded as his best quartet. We've got four members in this quartet. Well, that's sort of oxymoronic, but there's Hugh McGuire, first violin, David Roth, second violin, Patrick Ireland, viola, and Bruno Schrecker on the cello. We're going to get straight into it. You're listening to WKCR-FM New York and WKCR-HD. I'm your host, Casey Lamb, here on Wednesday morning classical music. We're listening to Benjamin Britten today. And make sure to tune in tomorrow, because I will also be hosting Thursday Morning Classical, and we'll be doing an exciting special show on the great conductor Charles Munch and his recordings of French impressionistic works, particularly Debussy, Ravel, and many more. It's going to be an exciting show. Charles Munch, as we know, longtime conductor of the Boston Symphony Orchestra, and very much, at least in my eyes, the best conductor of the French canon and French repertoire of classical music, bar maybe Pierre Monteux, but Charles Munch, great conductor, and of course longtime director of the Boston Symphony, did a great job sort of continuing the legacy of Koussevitzky and also just bringing the Boston Symphony Orchestra into a new era throughout the 20th century, essentially acting as sort of the counterpart to the giants of Philadelphia and New York being Ormandy and Bernstein. Charles Munch made sure that Boston was keeping up during that time, as we know. And with that said, this is Benjamin Britten's second string quartet, performed by the Allegri String Quartet.

0: Good morning. 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You are currently listening to Monday Morningside, a weekly news and arts variety show ranging from coverage about campus news, interviews with students and local community members, and events within Morningside Heights and the greater Harlem and New York City area. I am one of your co-hosts, Gabby, alongside my fellow co-hosts, Eva and Charlie. For this morning on May 25th, 2026, it is just me on the mic here to play a couple of archival news and art shows from previous years here at WKCR. In celebration of Bob Dylan's birthday broadcast this past weekend by our amazing American department, I have a show by KCR programmer Lena Mahan from Monday, December 13th, 2010, and her interview with American historian Sean Wilnitz on his book titled Bob Dylan in America. So I'm going to play that segment for you all here. Thank you for talking to me about your book.
1: I'm delighted to.
0: Well, I just wanted to start off by asking you what your personal experience with Bob Dylan is. I know that you talk about this in the introduction of the book, but your personal experience just coming from the standpoint of a fan of Bob Dylan, or talk about that a little bit.
1: Well, I mean, it's a bit, the personal connection goes back to my childhood in some ways. I mean, not directly with him, but in that world. My dad and his brother ran a bookshop in Greenwich Village for many, many years at the corner of 8th Street and McDougal, called the 8th Street Bookshop, which was in its day the kind of downtown literary headquarters that actually we don't have anymore, at least in terms of a bookstore. That was very much the Beat Generations bookstore, or the Beat Books bookstore, the place where people would come for the latest poetry and in prose across the board, a real literary hangout, but very avant-garde, very au courant, very hip. Just down the block from that shop, from my dad and uncle's place, was the McDougal, were the McDougal Street clubs, where Bob Dylan, among others, were getting their starts. So these two worlds were linked. And I grew up in all of that. So in some ways, my connection to Dylan goes back to then. I first attended one of his concerts when I was 13 in 1964, and was a fast friend, or a friend of his music, for sure, a fan right away. Fast forward about 40 years, and I had been through Dylan's work and out of Dylan's work and back into Dylan's work over the years, like many, many fans. A friend got me to go to a concert, and then a number of things happened. And in 2001, I was asked by Dylan's office to write for the web what amounted to liner notes for a new album, Love and Theft. And that began a whole other connection to Dylan through my own writing and my own work. And it's been going ever since. So there's kind of two phases of this whole thing separated by 40 years.
0: And also, I would say, as another sort of phase of this book, you're also a historian and a history professor. Mm-hmm. And I know you've written books on the Reagan era and, I believe, Jacksonian democracy.
1: Yep.
0: And
1: yep.
0: So how did that inform your writing of this book, as opposed to simply being a fan of Bob Dylan?
1: Yeah. Well, a couple of things. I mean, in some ways it's related to my father, because my father helped introduce me to that whole musical world, but also, and literary world, but also he was a great history student himself, and I think both of those things rubbed off on me. But I think that somewhere, well, when I was asked to write about Love and Theft, coming at it having been trained, as you say, as an historian, having written a fair amount of history, I wrote it as a historian, as I did a set of liner notes to a re-release of the tape from the concert that I attended in 64. I could only conceive of those projects as a historian. And that meant asking historical questions, filling in historical context, trying to understand Dylan's place in history or of his work in history, of a particular work in history, how he was connected to many levels of American culture and American song and American poetry. These were all things that started me going, but very much from the framework of what I, you know, of how my brain worked as of the early part of this century. And after I'd written several things, some pieces for his website, some things just for myself, I sat down and realized that I had enough to get going on a more comprehensive book, and so that's what resulted from all of that. Mm-hmm. But from the beginning, it was always shaped by my sensibilities as a historian. I didn't want to write a biography in any kind of conventional way. Yeah. I didn't want to write a fan's book, although, you know, that's inevitably in there because of who I am. But I wanted to write a historical meditation, or the meditation of a historian, this who's listened to Dylan for many, many years, on his work and what it all means.
2: Mm-hmm. And you also seem to think that it's important to historicize Bob Dylan or draw connections that are not so obvious, such as the ones you draw to Aaron Copland or
1: right.
2: the Beat Generation, rather than just contextualizing him in the 60s folk revival or the political events of that time. So why did you think it was important to reach out to those more obscure connections and draw those connections?
1: Right. Well, two answers to that, Lena. I mean, one is every artist, every writer, everybody has a long foreground. I mean, we're shaped by things that we don't know that arrived before we did, because we inherit them in some ways. It's the world we're born into. And but you can't just start at that starting point. You have to kind of go back and examine what the inheritance was right around the time that, in Dylan's case, right around the time he was born in 1941. And there are certain influences that, you know, people are write about constantly. I mean, one is the influence of Woody Guthrie. When Dylan first started, Woody Guthrie's work meant a lot to him, as a kind of music, but also as a way of living, really. I think he said somewhere you could listen to those songs and learn how to live your life. So many people had written about Woody Guthrie and Bob Dylan. I just didn't want to do that. not to slight Guthrie in any way. I mean, Guthrie is deeply important and it's there, but people have already written about it and written about it well. What I wanted to do, though, was look back at the wider musical world of the 1930s and 40s, of which Guthrie was very much a part, and which shaped the whole congeries, the whole force field of music and politics from the 30s and 40s, and examine that from a different angle, not seeing it simply as Woody Guthrie, but the entire world from which Woody Guthrie sprang. And I chose, interestingly enough, Aaron Copland, which is, you know, completely crazy, you might think. I mean, no one's more unlike Aaron Copland than Bob Dylan, you might think. In fact, there were all sorts of connections. First, Copland was very much a part of that left-wing musical world, which Guthrie was a part of as well, but at a very different end of it from the standpoint of orchestral music, but was, you know, friendly with Pete Seeger's dad in the 1930s. When they were both involved in left-wing musical circles. And when you think about it more, I mean, Copland's appropriation of American folk song, lifting it to a new level of artistry, had something to do with what Bob Dylan and the folk revival were going to be all about 20 years later. And there were more connections still that had to do with politics and sensibility. Another figure who came out of that musical world named Mark Blitzstein actually had a very direct impact on Dylan '60s. So I saw connections there that other people hadn't seen. I don't mean to stress them in the way that people sometimes expect, which is that, you know, Bob Dylan listened to Woody Guthrie and then went out and wrote like a Rolling Stone. That's not what happened. It's much more a question of influence and affinity and understanding that world in a way that simply looking at Woody Guthrie wouldn't allow you to do. The connection to the Beats is much more obvious because of Dylan's close friendship with Allen Ginsberg. But I didn't want to just keep it to that friendship or to those figures. I wanted to show readers some ways in which, or some of the ways in which the entire Beat Enterprise, the new vision that it proclaimed right up there at Columbia in the 1940s, evolved through the 40s into the 50s, particularly through Ginsberg, but not solely, and how that became a great resource for Dylan at a particular time in his career. Indeed, right around the time that he actually met Ginsberg for the first time, which happened actually in my uncle's apartment above the bookshop, which is brings the autobiographical or memoir element in just a little bit. I don't remember being at that party, but it happened there, so I found out about it later. There was a connection with my family. But much more important is the ways in which Dylan connected to Beat aesthetics and Beat language. And that of, you know, not just the Beats, but, you know, the whole modernist tradition going back to T.S. Eliot. That was very much a part of what Dylan was connecting to. He had already run across it in Minneapolis when he was a sort of part-time student at the university, and then he dropped out of the university in 1959, 1960. But he reconnected with it in 1963 and 1964, and it had a lot to do with his, you know, the change in his work, first in Another Side of Bob Dylan, but then on through, you know, the sort of the iconic albums of 1965, 66. Bringing it all back home, and Highway 61 Revisited, and finally Blonde on Blonde. I mean, but the Beats meant a lot to all of that, so I wanted to try and trace those connections too.
2: Right, and so as you mentioned, there's so much history and there's such a large pool of influences, both lyrically and musically, for Bob Dylan, and there's just a wealth of material. He's releasing all of this previously unreleased music,
1: right.
2: And there's all of these works about Bob Dylan. And so did you feel the weight of all this material to approach this book?
1: Well, I mean, I felt not so much the weight of it. I felt informed by it. Mm. I mean, there have been a lot of good writings about Dylan, some of them on his liner notes, actually. But, you know, all sorts of good stuff was out there. There were some biographies that vary in quality, but that laid down the basics. Story, you know, sort of day-to-day of his life. And, you know, so it freed me from having to do that. I was able to learn from them. There's, you know, all sorts of good writing about Dylan. My friend Greil Marcus's writings about Dylan, which have recently been collected. Tom Piazza, another friend of mine who writes about Dylan's work, especially his liner notes for actually a reissue of some of Dylan's gospel music performed by others.
2: Mm.
1: You know, there's a lot out there, but I found that all very helpful. I mean, I know that there are always, when I was writing it, it became apparent to me, you know, that there's a cult of Bob Dylan. So if you're going to make any mistake, you know, they're going to catch it right away. And indeed, a couple of little mistakes in my book have already come to my attention. Fortunately, nothing too severe, nothing about Dylan himself. But, you know, and so they're out there, they'll play gotcha. And, you know, no one likes to be gotcha'd. But, you know, the price of finishing a book is that there are going to be a few slips in all of that. I didn't become too obsessed with making sure that every last thing was absolutely correct, because when you're dealing with this kind of detail, there are going to be slips. But, you know, so I didn't feel it as a weight. I felt of it more as a foundation, something that I could build on. Knowing that my own take on all of this, being a historian and being who I was always going to be very different from what anybody else was writing about Dylan, or
2: right.
1: about anything else.
2: And another thing I wanted to ask you about was, a professor of mine was discussing Arthur Rimbaud, the poet,
1: yes.
2: who Bob Dylan is said to be influenced by, which maybe we could talk about a little later. But he introduced an anecdote he was going to tell about Rimbaud by saying, like with Bob Dylan, with Rimbaud, you never know what's true or not. And I thought that was interesting because you are writing this book about Bob Dylan. So did you ever find yourself confronting this mythology or these stories that may or may not have been true, and having to deal with that and agree with or refute
1: right.
2: some of them?
1: It's a good question, Lena. All the time. I mean, when Dylan first showed up in New York in 1961, and his record company got a record contract pretty early with Columbia Records, and the record company asked for his autobiography, you know, to put on the back on the liner notes just to explain to you. He just told a series of tall tales about, you know, having grown up in some part of the Midwest, and his father, his parents were working class types, and he worked for the circus, and he did all kinds of stuff. Probably appropriating other people's stories of growing up, probably appropriating stuff that he had read in books, but, he fashioned himself...

0: But, you know, for the most part, though, you know, this wasn't a problem for me as much because I wasn't writing. I didn't write a straight biography.
1: Right.
0: I wasn't so interested in finding out the details of his life and getting down into the dirt or finding out some sort of correlation between his life and the art in some direct way. I was interested to a certain extent in how he has created what he's created, out of what materials and with what processes. And so there are chapters in the book that talk about that, and there, you know, being factually accurate was important. But I was lucky to have access to all kinds of materials that at least helped me get beyond the myths and into something closer to history. Particularly, there's a chapter there on the making of the album Blonde on Blonde, first
1: right.
0: in New York and then in Nashville. And I was fortunate enough to be able to listen to the session tapes of those recording sessions. And, you know, I mean, session tapes have to be interpreted as anything has to be interpreted. You can't just listen to them and say, aha, now I understand everything. You have to listen closely. You have to ferret out whose voice is talking at any particular time. You have to be aware of what's going on around them. But they helped me get, though, beyond some of the mythology of those sessions, and they were, you know, a great deal of it has grown up, to try and get at something closer to the truth and to understand something about Dylan's creative processes, or the creative processes that went into that, the making of that extraordinary record. Now, there was a certain amount, I've got to admit, that I couldn't tell from the tapes. There's one song on the record cut fairly late in the process, which is pretty famous, called Rainy Day Women, number 12 and 35,
1: mm-hmm.
0: which, you know, has that famous line that everybody must get stoned, which, you know, is a kind of ambiguous statement about getting high and getting attacked.
1: Right.
0: But the story is, and if you know, everybody knows that song, the people on the album sound kind of ripped, and the stories that had come out about what went into the making of that, a lot of them had said that they were indeed quite ripped, toasted on drink and on marijuana. But in investigating it, I had a couple of people who were very important to those sessions, Al Cooper, the Dylan's organist, and Charlie McCoy, who was the head of the sort of the Nashville session men, said that just didn't happen. Now, I couldn't tell from the session tapes, you know, who was telling the truth. People are pretty high-spirited, but it's unclear whether they've done anything, whether they've, drunk or smoked anything. So I have to leave that in the book. I don't know. I mean, I have the testimony, and I just lay it out there and let people decide. You know, there are times when you just can't get, to the bottom of everything, just because, you know, of the contradictory accounts. There are other mysteries in that series of recording sessions that I just leave as mysteries.
1: Well, it would seem that would be similar to dealing with any historical subject where it's up to you to decide.
0: Exactly.
1: And interpret what happened and what didn't.
0: Exactly. I mean, and this is where an historian's skills, but also, I suppose, a historian's modesty comes in. I mean,
1: right.
0: You know, you don't try to push a story beyond what the evidence and your logic can do. So you're upfront about that, and I'm satisfied to leave the mystery there where it belongs.
1: And so you were just mentioning the detailed account that you gave of that album, Blonde on Blonde,
0: mm-hmm.
1: and why, I was just curious why you chose this album as a case study,
0: mm-hmm.
1: as opposed to any others?
0: Well, I do think it's an important record. In some ways, I think it's Dylan's supreme achievement coming out of that, you know, that iconic trio that I mentioned earlier. One could have chosen any number of records,
1: mm-hmm.
0: Highway 61 in particular in that period. But I thought that the particular mixture of Nashville meeting New York, you know, Nashville
1: right.
0: country meeting New York hip, the peregrinations that Dylan was going through at the time, starting to work with the Hawks, who are going to be his touring band, and trying to record with the Hawks, which is Levon Helm and Robbie Robertson, Rick Danko, Richard Manuel, Garth Hudson,

0: trying to record with them and actually failing. I thought that there was more of a story to those recording sessions.
1: Right.
0: And because there was so much mystery, you know, still surrounding them, I wanted to try and pierce through that mystery. So that's why I chose that one. I could have done another, but this is the one that fascinated me the most.
1: And you were mentioning mystery just now, and earlier you discussed how you did not want to write just a Bob Dylan biography.
0: Right.
1: And I recently was reading a Rolling Stone article about when Bob Dylan played at the White House for President Obama.
0: Right.
1: And Obama said that Bob Dylan wasn't really interested in the usual meeting the president, shaking hands with him, things like this.
0: Right.
1: But what was interesting to me is Obama said that he would rather have it that way because that's really how you want Bob Dylan. You want him mysterious like that. And I thought that was an interesting way to think about it, that we would want Bob Dylan a certain way. Does that have anything to do why maybe you didn't want to write a biography because of this mystery?
0: You know, that's interesting. Yeah, I guess there's something to that. I wasn't interested in, I'm not trying to, nail him down.
1: Right.
0: You know, there are critics and writers who try to nail down their subject, and almost like, pinning a butterfly down, and inspecting
1: right.
0: something of beauty. And I'm more content to watch the butterfly fly and, point out things about how it's flown. And I'm not, this is looking backwards, of course, across an artist's career, but tell you something about the beauty of the work and its connections and where it might have come from and where it might lead to, rather than dissecting. In describing that art, that beauty, there's always something ineffable about it. There's always something that's, that cannot be explained fully. You try to explain the experience of understanding it and reading it and where and hearing it and understanding something more about where it came from, where it got its inspirations from. And that's enough for me. So that's what I'm interested in doing rather than, drawing and quartering someone and saying, voila.
1: And a little earlier, we talked about poetry of Bob Dylan. And I recently heard Christopher Ricks discuss Bob Dylan, and he analyzed the lyrics quite closely as poetry. And obviously, that was not your approach. But
0: right.
1: Do you consider Bob Dylan a poet at all?
0: I think he's written poetry, yes. And I don't think that anybody does better at interpreting those poems than Christopher Ricks does,
1: right.
0: Which, and Christopher is extremely good at that. I'm not particularly good at that, so I don't even try to do it. I bow to his expertise and his knowledge and his wit. But nevertheless, yes, I do, I try to, particularly in discussing the connection to the beats, I try to make clear where some of his poetic stylings may have come from. I mean, every poet is influenced by the poets, all the poets who came before. Every artist is. And so there are ways in which the change in Dylan's style and his approach to lyrical writing need some sort of explanation, it seems to me, or at least some sort of exposition. And I try to do that in a cultural way rather than in a literary way, as Christopher does. By the same token, Bob Dylan is not just a lyricist. He's a songwriter. And, there were people who were, Johnny Mercer's a great lyricist. Richard Rodgers is a great composer, and Oscar Hammerstein wrote the lyrics. Well, Bob Dylan does both.
1: Right.
0: And so I wanted to make it clear that he's as much a songwriter as he is a poet. And after all, lyrics are meant to be sung, not meant and listened to, rather than necessarily be read on the page. So while I do think that you learn a lot from doing what Christopher does, I'm interested in doing something else.
1: And I was also surprised to see that In the book, you included sections on Bob Dylan's most recent work, albums from like Love and Theft or Modern Times from 2006 and 2001.
0: Right.
1: And so why did you feel that it was important to consider things that were so recent?
0: Yeah. Especially as some people think he's losing his voice, but, you know, I don't. Mm. Anyway, well, part of that, Lena, was just a product of my having started to write about him again in 2001. So I had thought a lot about his recent work, and I had written some on his recent work in reviews, and, well, beginning to with the Love and Theft piece, which was written for his website. So in some ways, it's an artifact of that. It's a product of that.
1: Mm.
0: But also, I think that beginning in around 1997, although you can see the beginnings of it even earlier in the early 90s, Dylan, I think, reshaped his style and became much more concentrated in his appropriations of older forms of American music. I mean, people use the term American roots music, which I don't like a whole lot because it doesn't really mean very much. But he began importing aspects of the blues in particular, much more of the blues.
1: Oh.
0: But also, you know, Tin Pan Alley, Bing Crosby songs, the whole range, really, of American musical output suddenly became something that he was seizing upon with great conscientiousness and in a concentrated way, and then putting it together in songs which, again, borrowed from folk music and Ovid and Virgil and all kinds of things, Chaucer, Japanese paperback true crime thriller about a Japanese gangster in Tokyo. You know, all kinds of stuff, but bringing them all together to write these songs that are essentially about aging and love and, you know, the kinds of experiences he's going through as a man in his 60s. So I thought that was all very interesting, you know. Another thing was that, you know, over the last 10 years or so, Dylan's had a kind of an explosion, another explosion of creativity. It's not just that he's released a number of albums, but he's been involved in things like writing his memoir, which I think is a very powerful memoir, very much in the American tradition of telling tales about yourself. But Chronicles Volume 1 was important. Then he got involved in a radio show, Theme Time Radio Hour, which I think was the most interesting contribution to American radio production in a very long time. And I'm not just saying this as a fan. Some of my reviewers think that I'm some sort of cheerleader for Bob Dylan. I'm not a cheerleader. I'm just kind of sitting back in amazement watching it all happen. He doesn't need me to cheer him on, that's for sure. But the point is he's been very active over the last 10 years, too. So I wanted to get to that. And then finally, you know, the earlier period, I mean, people have kind of, you know, have a tendency, some people, to freeze Bob Dylan in aspic so that he's there as the folk troubadour of 1963-64, or people
1: right.
0: imagine him as the hipster of 1965-66, or the Rolling Thunder Review Pierrot of 1975, but it's all pretty old. I mean, that's a long time ago. The man's done a lot of work since then, some of it good, right. some of it not so good. And I wanted to try and, you know, bring this story more up to date, indeed bringing it all the way up to the album he released last year in October, the Christmas album, so that one had a sense of the arc of Dylan's career as much as anything else.
1: Right. So neither of these things can be considered on their own, neither the most recent material or the more iconic material.
0: Right. I mean, I just didn't want to. I think it's incomplete.
1: Right.
0: If you do that. And so I wanted to be, from that standpoint, complete, although it's far from a comprehensive book. I mean, it's very much a matter of high points and things that I was interested in that I think do tell you a great deal about Dylan's work. But I couldn't have, you know, either just start. I couldn't have written a book called Late Dylan or a book called Middle Dylan or a book called Early Dylan. Early, late, or middle. I couldn't have done that. I wanted it to go across the entire sweep.
1: So, as my last question, I just wanted to address what seems to be the central question of your book. The title is Bob Dylan in America, and you mention in the introduction that that connection between Bob Dylan and America is something that led you to write this book in the first place.
0: Right.
1: So what about Bob Dylan is so essentially American, or what does he embody of America?
0: Mm-hmm. I think that more than any other artist of his time, Bob Dylan became a kind of conduit for American culture, the American culture around him, but also American history, older forms of American culture, and history as well. Particularly, he writes about in Chronicles the history of the Civil War, the experience of the country. I think that all of that, both the cultural and the historical, and to a certain extent the political, he has managed to soak up and become a conduit for, to recombine and to present it as art, as no other American artist of his time has managed to do. There are other greats out there, but I think Dylan is singular, and singular also in doing it in a way that is, that is popular, that ends up on the jukebox, or at least sometimes, and some of the songs end up on the jukebox. You guys remember what a jukebox was? That was a long time ago, long before iPods. We had a thing called a jukebox where you put in a quarter and you play a couple of songs, and it was a measure of how popular a song was if it ended up on the jukebox.
1: Right.
0: Well, you know, like a Rolling Stone ended up on the jukebox. He had an audience out there. He has an audience out there. It's not as big as Britney Spears' audience, maybe, but, you know, it's a steady audience. It's an important audience. That also, you know, meant that he had fulfilled, you know, some of what, say, Walt Whitman had aimed to do in the middle of the 19th century. Walt Whitman wanted to become the great national poet. Well, he may have to later generations, but in his own time, people didn't read Walt Whitman anywhere near the extent to which they listened to Bob Dylan. So in all of these ways, I think Dylan is a great American artist, and in terms of relating the American experience and doing so out of American materials, and not just American materials, you know, Rambo's in there as well, but you know, it's Rambo via Allen Ginsberg. I don't think anyone has managed to do so in quite the way that he has.
1: Well, thank you so much for talking to me. That's all the time I have for questions, but thank
0: you. Lena, this was a great interview.
1: Oh, thank you. Thank you so much.
0: I really appreciate it.
2: We just heard an archival show of an interview between WKCR programmer Lena and American historian Sean Willenitz on his book Bob Dylan in America to celebrate Bob Dylan's birthday this past weekend. It is also currently 9 a.m., and this is a reminder that you are listening to WKCR New York and WKCR HD. 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My name is Gabby, and I am one of the co-hosts on Monday Morningside, our weekly news and arts variety show here at the station. So, because I am just here and my two fellow co-hosts couldn't make it today, we are going to continue with our archival shows. This time around, I'm going to be playing one of our archival news shows. The specific news segment is from the Late City Edition producer Eric Campano, who spoke with Andrew Cote, an urban beekeeper and head of Bees Without Borders, which is a nonprofit dedicated to alleviating poverty through beekeeping, and is dated from October 16th, let me check the year, 2014. So I actually, just to give some context before playing it, chose the show in particular due to the more recent developments regarding the U.S. Department of Agriculture, or USDA, and its movement to close the Beltsville Agricultural Research Center that is located in Maryland. So the information mentioned next was sourced from KCUR-FM, the Kansas City radio station, and Harvest Public Media, and is authored by Macy Byers. I hope I'm pronouncing that correct. So in July of 2025, the USDA announced the entire Beltsville facility would close over the next few years, being labeled as, quote, underutilized and redundant, plagued by rampant overspending and decades of mismanagement and costly deferred maintenance, end quote. The closing would affect the Beltsville Bee Laboratory in particular, which has been a critical partner for other federal agencies, universities, and nonprofits. The facility is located close to Washington. The facility, which is located close to Washington, has been vital to policy issues, yet inadequate federal funding and financial cuts have strained researchers immensely. This is especially concerning considering widespread honeybee die-offs from last year of about 1.6 million colonies dying across the U.S. between June 2024 and March 2025, according to surveys collected from bee research nonprofit Project APIS-M. Within the beekeeping community, pesticide poisoning, lack of nutrition, and climate change have been more concerning than ever, and the need to keep the bee industry sustainable relies on having access to and the resources for research. So again, I'm going to be playing an archival show regarding local beekeeping, especially here in New York, and I hope you all enjoy.
3: We have literally risked our lives to bring beekeeping to people who are underserved.
4: That's Andrew Cote, New York City's most prominent beekeeper. I'm Eric Campano, and this is Late City Edition on WKCR. I had the chance to sit down with Andrew and talk about bees. Welcome to the WKCR studios and to Late City Edition, Andrew.
3: Oh, thanks, Eric. It's good to see you.
4: Andrew Cote is the head of Bees Without Borders.
3: Bees Without Borders is a 501c3 charity. We use beekeeping as a means of poverty alleviation.
4: Andrew is dedicated to teaching the world about how to keep an apiary, that is, a bee yard.
3: We help people make more money for themselves through beekeeping, be it teaching them how to better market their honey, how to render wax into products that are useful and something that they can profit from, how to harvest pollen, how to make queens, all kinds of things. I've given workshops in Iceland on queen breeding. I've taught candle making in Nigeria. Where else have we been? Uganda, Haiti, Ecuador, Fiji, Moldova.
4: Bees Without Borders also just completed a major project in Kenya.
3: Working with the Samburu. And the Samburu are cousins to the Maasai. I believe we've been there three times, and we'll return another day and shake hands and see how things are going and hopefully check on their progress. But we've also done a lot of outreach in New York City in underserved areas such as Brownsville or East New York, Brooklyn, where there's a sizable Afro-Caribbean community where there are many, many community gardens, thanks to all the abandoned homes, and many, many bees are now there pollinating. And NYCBA, which is a group under the umbrella of Bees Without Borders, NYCBA teaches classes to those folks, often on a scholarship basis, and donates equipment. We go out there and give them the benefit of our little bit of knowledge about beekeeping, and we just keep moving like that.
4: Andrew inherited a beekeeping business from his family in Norwalk, Connecticut, called Andrew's Local Honey. His father's name is also Andrew. For years, it's been Connecticut's smallest official farm, less than an acre. Slowly, over time, his business expanded to New York City.
3: And one day, someone who had a community garden asked me if I would go there and check her two dead beehives to see what caused their demise. And so I said, sure, I don't mind at all. So I went, and they were up on top of a very rickety platform that was not squared, and it was just an accident waiting to happen.
5: Okay.
3: So you had to climb up a ladder up onto a shed and then pull the ladder up on top of the shed, put the ladder on the shed, and then put it onto the platform to get up to where the bees were. And so I just unceremoniously ripped the lid off of the first beehive and was met with a face full of bees that weren't dead at all.
4: Oh.
3: And that's how I got started keeping bees in New York City.
4: I assume you were wearing your bee gear.
3: No, I was wearing no bee gear because I was told that these were dead hives and that she just wanted me to look at them to get some idea about how they died.
4: And were you stung?
3: I think I was more surprised than anything else. I'm sure I took a few stings, but I know how to get out of there. I took a few stings, but it was the report of, what's that Mark Twain quote? The stories of those bees' death was greatly exaggerated.
4: How did the lady react to this?
3: Well, the lady was very pleased because she found out she had live bees. So she sort of glossed over the fact that she got me a face full of live bees and instead rejoiced and focused on the fact that she had bees, and it was okay with me, really. So
4: after this,
3: after that
4: opening up
3: horrifying
4: of New York,
3: moment,
4: yes,
3: it all turned sweet because we took those hives down off the platforms, put them on level ground, added two more hives. It's good. It's nice. It's grown along with the garden, along with the community. The bees are a part of that community garden as much as the people who tend the plots.
4: And since then, you've opened up a number of other apiaries in New York City.
3: Yeah, at this point, I've got quite a few apiaries in New York City. I have bees that I maintain, although they're not mine, on top of the Waldorf Astoria. I think they're probably the best known ones. I have 7 hives that I run through the New York City Beekeepers Association that are on top of the High Line. I'm placing some in a cemetery down on the Lower East Side. I have 2 on top of a church also in the Lower East Side, on top of Brooks Brothers at Madison and 44th, on top of York Prep on West 68th. And the list, that I think I've just talked about Manhattan. Then I've got them in Brooklyn and Queens, and we're working on another location in the Bronx. So they're around. They're overhead. They're the angels on your shoulders.
4: And was there a system of apiaries in New York City before you started this work?
3: Well, yes. There have been apiaries in New York City for hundreds of years. There have been bees in New York City since the 1640s, I think. But I don't know that anyone has taken it to this almost level of mental illness that I have, because it's a lot of work. It's a lot of schlepping heavy things up and down stairs, lowering things from ropes, from fire escapes, hanging off balconies. It's hard. It's heavy, sweaty work.
4: So let me just describe this back to you. Essentially, what you've created over the last 7 years is a whole bunch of beehives in Manhattan and the outer boroughs. Quite a few. I mean, it's dense, the number of beehives you have per square mile, for example, in New York City. And pretty much no New Yorkers know about this, except for those who come into contact with your company.
3: Well, the beekeeper is dense, so I guess that's only fitting. But I actually think that urban beekeeping has gotten quite popular, and I think that many, many people are aware of it. I mean, there are hundreds of people in New York City now who do this.
4: But your average pedestrian walking down Madison Avenue does not know that there is an apiary just above the Brooks Brothers on 44th Street.
3: Yeah, I think you're probably right. Most people who walk past Brooks Brothers don't know that there are about 500,000 bees up over their head.
4: Wow. So
3: now you have to say, wait, half a million.
4: How many bees total in Manhattan?
3: There are 258 or so different types of bees in New York City, not counting the honeybee. So there are a lot of bees here, and I'm not even talking about wasps. I'm talking about Apis, not Vespa. So there are many, many, many flying, stinging insects in New York City. So if all of the honeybee hives, all of the Apis mellifera were to disappear from New York City, we'd still have hundreds of different types of flying, stinging creatures here.
4: Right. So in other words, your proportion of flying, stinging creatures compared to the total number in Manhattan is actually not that large.
3: Not that large at all.
4: But within the apiaries, it's in the millions.
3: Well, it depends. You'd have an average of, I don't know, 75,000 bees per beehive.
4: Okay.
3: An apiary could be 1 beehive or it could be 40 beehives. And it depends on the time of year. Some times of year, there's 15,000, and another is 50,000, and then 75, there's 30. It just depends on the month. It depends on the queen. It depends on a lot of different things. Depends on how many beehives are up there. So beekeepers don't tend to think about bees in terms of individual bees. We think of it in terms of hives. So if you say you have 4 hives, well, it's kind of like saying you have $100 in your pocket or you've got 10,000 pennies worth of currency.
4: Got it. So
3: I don't even know if I did that math right. I feel like I should. $100
4: would be 10,000 pennies. Well, yeah, 100 pennies per dollar. Okay. 100 times 100 is 10,000.
3: It's been a long time since I've been in school.
4: Look, a lot of people are indeed afraid of bees. Mm. So what challenges do you face here in trying to convince the owners of a building or the local authorities to accept a new beehive in an urban area?
3: You know, the truth is I'm in a good position because most people who are interested in bees and beekeeping in New York City at least know who I am at this point. And so I'm offered roof space or balcony space pretty often, and I'm very happy about that. So I don't usually have to convince anyone, because if I have to convince someone to put bees on their roof, I'm probably not going to end up putting bees on their roof. Usually the concerns are around insurance, injury, stings, things like that. So if the owner is hesitant at all, I would back away, because if I put the hive up there at the first sign of a problem, that once hesitant owner who was swayed and just crossed the line, she or he may just change their mind and decide that those bees have to go. So for me to remove a full active beehive from a roof can be done, but it is a lot of work and it is not worth it.
4: Was this pre-planned expansion? Did you say, I want to get bees all over New York City, or did it just sort of organically happen?
3: I did not at all plan to expand as large as I have. I just have a hard time saying no to a very good opportunity. For example, when the Waldorf asked if I would be their beekeeper, it was very difficult for me to turn that down, the opportunity to go to the Waldorf. And every time I check the bees to eat well, drink well, and get to meet the kinds of people who stay at the Waldorf. We give special tours up there to all kinds of folks. And then just to have my office be the 20th floor of the Waldorf Astoria, it's kind of hard to beat that with a stick. So, and then Brooks Brothers came along, and they're very good to me also. So when I get an interesting building, a good roof that's working well for the bees, that is appropriate for an apiary, when the people are nice to me and everything works, then it works and it's good. So I've expanded very slowly in those terms. I haven't ever solicited a roof. I haven't, not to say that I won't. I haven't overreached yet, I don't think. I have two people with whom I work now, several of the apiaries, and I think it's fine. It's just enough. I don't have a need to be the person with the most beehives in New York City, even though I am that person.
4: Right.
3: If someone else comes along and has two more, that's fine. Totally fine. I really enjoy what I do, and that's why I do it. And when I don't enjoy it anymore, I will stop.
4: When visiting dignitaries, for example, heads of state, come to New York City for example, the General Assembly, a lot of them stay at the Waldorf. What security precautions had to be taken vis-a-vis your bees?
3: You mean to protect my bees from the heads of state?
4: Yeah, right. Because they're a pretty dangerous crew.
3: Well, some of them are quite dangerous. as an example, whenever the President of the United States visits New York City, the only place where he stays is the Waldorf Astoria. So there's a great deal of security. I don't know enough about it to talk about it, and if I knew about it, I couldn't talk about it. But when the president is in town, for example, or when visiting heads of state are in town, there are always advance teams, and that includes the Secret Service and other groups. And they are there, and they are very much in charge and very much in control. I can give you a different example, because that's...
4: I'm just wondering, have they contacted you about your bees there? Or do they... Or am I not supposed to, are we not supposed to know that? Okay.
3: Well, let me give you an example that I can give you.
4: All right. Okay.
3: When Vice President Biden was visiting the financial district a few years ago, when the Bridge Cafe was still open, the Bridge Cafe got a little washed away during Sandy. I've got 5 or 6 beehives on top of the Bridge Cafe. Even now, the owner, Adam Weprin, and I are pals. And so The Secret Service, of course, protects the vice president. And they were stationed on top of every building anywhere near there and elsewhere, of course, except for on top of the Bridge Cafe. But we did have to go up there and demonstrate to them that these were active beehives, real beehives, and nothing else inside them. Because you would be very surprised at what the advanced team does. And I mean to the extent of going down into the sewers, welding manhole covers shut, removing all post boxes. And there's just a tremendous amount of thought that goes into protecting these folks.
4: In other words, they see that a beehive could be used for a possible terror type incident.
3: It's probably not their very first thought, but I think that any object that could hold another object that could be harmful would have to be investigated.
4: Got it. This is Late City Edition, and I'm Eric Campano. You're listening to my interview with Andrew Cote, New York City's most prominent beekeeper. Besides keeping millions and millions of bees all over the metropolitan area, he's also a head of Bees Without Borders. From an international perspective, it's not just the security of visiting dignitaries that Andrew has to deal with. Rather, he and volunteers go out into some of the poorest countries in the world and teach the local residents there, like the Samburu of Kenya, how to keep bees and make wax and honey. Typically, what gets done with this honey? Do they sell it? Do they eat it themselves?
3: Honey is a great cash crop. Its value is high. It never spoils. So typically, Samburu will save some honey for themselves, but will sell the remainder.
4: To whom?
3: To whom? In the cities. They're not. Samburu land is in the northwest of Kenya, and there's not a lot going on there, I have to say. But, I suppose there is a lot going on, but it's not a big city anyway,
4: right.
3: I should say. I'm not trying to put them
4: not,
3: down.
4: It's not densely populated with human beings, but
3: not densely
4: probably
3: populated.
4: Amazing flora and fauna.
3: It's pretty dry,
4: oh, yeah?
3: But it's an amazing place. Anyway, they will take their honey to the city. It's weighed and purchased and then bottled by another party who bottles and labels it and sells it. And whenever I'm there, I usually buy all that they have.
4: So most of the countries in the global south to which you have gone and worked on beekeeping, the honey stays within the local economy. It doesn't get sold, for example, to industrialized nations.
3: Well, other than when I go, I personally like to buy 20 or 30 jars because I want to give them as gifts to people back home to show them how proud I am of what has happened. Yes, I prefer that the honey stay in the local area. I want a local carpenter to build that new hive, should they choose to go that route. The honey is sold by local people to local people. The money is kept in the local community. I know that there are a lot of models where people go in, bottle up the honey, package it pretty, and sell it to Switzerland or sell it to America or wherever. And I'm all for it. Anything that's going to help the local people. But I do find that really the carbon footprint is so huge when you have to get packaging from one country and honey from another and experts from one more to sell it to yet a fourth country. I just don't think that's the model that Bees Without Borders is going for. We are looking for a small, sustainable, community-based beekeeping world.
4: Okay, so give me a list quickly of the places you've gone. If you can do it.
3: A list of places Bees Without Borders has visited?
4: Yeah.
3: Okay, all in all, and I'm going to miss somewhere. Well, right here in the USA, we've done work for sure. Haiti, Mexico, Guatemala, Ecuador, Fiji, Moldova, Jordan, Iraq, India, Nigeria, Zimbabwe, Uganda, Kenya. I'm sure that I missed somewhere, but that's not a bad list.
4: And in all this work, do you have a most incredible moment?
3: I've had many incredible moments with this. I don't know if I have a most incredible moment, but for example, one time in Uganda, we had a close call. First of all, we were very close to the LRA, the Lord's Resistance Army, run by
4: Coney.
3: Yeah. We were nearby them at the Christmas Day Massacre, and we weren't even aware that we were so close. That was something I didn't know about until later. We had a kidnapping attempt in Nigeria. In Iraq, we had some pretty bad days. So we have literally risked our lives to bring beekeeping to people who are underserved. And I'm not trying to be dramatic. I'm just trying to answer your question and tell it how it is. And I suppose one could argue that if I go to East New York and stay late, I'm taking a risk. I guess that might be true.
4: What kinds of protection do you and your bees have when you go to dangerous places on Earth?
3: Our protection varies from none to, I don't think I'm going to be able to sell going to West Africa right now to do beekeeping because of the Ebola thing.
4: Ah.
3: I really would have a hard time raising funds for it and getting volunteers.
4: Where do you get your volunteers?
3: Bees Without Borders gets its volunteers. Just people just write to us or come up to me at the honey stand when I, because I'm talking, I've got three worlds here that all collide. I've got Andrew's Honey at andrewshoney.com, and 10% of the money raised through us selling our family honey supports Bees Without Borders. Then there's the New York City Beekeepers Association, which meets, it's at bees.nyc, and we meet and we talk about bees and beekeeping, urban beekeeping, and we're beekeepers here in New York. And then the parent organization, the 501c3, is beeswithoutborders.org. And so I kind of move in between the three of them, and they all are part of me and what I do, and yet they're all independent entities. People just appear at the stand or at the meetings, or they write, and they tell me who they are, what they do, what they can do. And whenever there's a program, whenever we decide, okay, we are going to Kenya, this is the day we're going, we let them know. If they want to come, they're invited.
4: Do volunteers have to raise their own funds to go?
3: Volunteers absolutely have to raise their own funds to go. I have to raise my own funds to go. Bees Without Borders, even though we're a charity, we're not a charity that pays anybody. I don't get paid anything. I have to pay my own airfare when I go. It's just the way I want it designed for now. If we become so big, and I'm not even trying, then maybe I can step back from the other things that I do and I could take a salary and run that program. We make 2 to 3 trips a year. I think we do some good in the world.
4: It sounds like there is an anthropology to beekeeping. In other words, that different cultures have different attitudes both toward bees and toward beekeeping, so man's relationship to bees. Can you take us on a little bit of a tour of the differences between cultures?
3: There are differences in the way people keep bees just from the national hive used in the UK or in Ireland versus the top bar hive used in East Africa, or the Langstroth that's preferred in North America, or the Kirchhoff that I like very much, or the Waray that a lot of people use. I can't even tell you why. There are different personalities in beekeeping. There are a lot of different styles, but I think that a beekeeper in Hong Kong or Paris or New York City will have more in common than not in common. I think that we'll have a healthy respect and appreciation for the humble honeybee and her work. I think that we all love our insects, and I think that it becomes, I think obsession is a little bit of a strong word, but we become very, very devoted to working with bees and to bees.
4: What has the bee taught you as a human being?
3: Well, I'm still a work in progress, but I think that if anything, the bee has taught me the value of teamwork, patience, hard work, and selflessness. It's like Calvinism, beekeeping.
4: Beekeeping or The inner life of the bee. The
3: beekeeping, just hard work.
4: And the inner life of the bee, what have you learned about that in all these years?
3: The inner life of the bee, bee for bee, they're not really as smart as people think. But as an organism, as a group, they're very intelligent. And one good book is called Honeybee Democracy by Professor Tom Seeley. It's a great book, and it talks about how honeybees decide as a unit of tens of thousands, to go to that tree and set up a new home. Let's leave this house, go to that new house, and set up a home. And you're going to go, you're going to stay. You're going to go, you're going to stay. And just that is one example of the complex thought and...
4: Well, the complexity of the social relationships between this particular species of animal. I mean, of insect. You know, it's funny you mentioned selflessness. The bee was actually the symbol of my high school, the beehive. We had a honeycomb on our seal. And our motto was non sibi, which means not for self in Latin. Mm. So this connection between selflessness and the bee is real and philosophical and has been recognized for centuries.
3: Yeah, for example, the state of Georgia's insect is the honeybee. The Mormons and Utah symbol is the honeybee, I think because of its industrious nature.
4: Andrew Cote would probably be the first to say that if anybody embodies this industrious nature, it's he himself. He was a Fulbright professor. He's been keeping bees for decades. He learned it from his father, Andrew Sr. And Andrew Jr. once told PBS that he was intoxicated with his father when he came home smelling of burlap. And Andrew wanted to be with his father under any circumstance. So they spent a lot of time together working with bees. In 2005, Andrew Jr. formed the nonprofit Bees Without Borders. By 1999, meanwhile, beekeeping had been illegalized in New York City. Andrew played a seminal role in having that law overturned in 2010. There are now millions and millions of bees in apiaries across the five boroughs and beyond to the larger New York metropolitan area. If you want to keep bees, you have to file with the City Department of Health and Mental Hygiene, and you have to make sure that your bees are not a nuisance. And a nuisance is, and I quote from the law, conditions that include but are not limited to aggressive or objectionable bee behaviors, hive placement or bee movement that interferes with pedestrian traffic or persons residing on or adjacent to the hive premises, and overcrowded, deceased, or abandoned hives. Or you can simply join Andrew in his work. And in that case, dear listener, he wanted to tell you how to find him.
3: Please visit me, Andrew, at Andrew's Honey at the Union Square Green Market Wednesdays and Saturdays. Also, nearer to here, Fridays, Columbus and 97th at the Green Market.
4: Between what time?
3: Say 8 to 2. Most of you are asleep or still awake
4: when
3: I get to work.
4: Right. Right. That's like, what, 3 in the morning?
3: No, I don't wake up. I mean, because I live in the city now, so I don't usually wake up until about 4:30 or so. So that's a lot later than I used to have to get up. Then I'll get up and get ready, get to the market by 6. And I like to set up very methodically and deliberately. And I've got a pretty elaborate setup with a lot of tables and a lot of wood and wooden bears and all kinds of junk, reminiscent of beekeeping.
4: Andrew Cote, New York City's most prominent beekeeper. I'm Eric Campano, and this has been Late City Edition on WKCR.
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The time is 9:35 a.m. this Monday morning, May 25th. My name is Stefan Zanuck. I'll be here with you till 12 o'clock noon. Happy Memorial Day. Happy Monday. Happy rainy day. All of that. We're going to begin this show, and we'll just probably take up a good portion of this show as well. We'll hear George Frideric Handel's oratorio and masterpiece Jephtha, composed in 1751, and it's his final great oratorio before he died a few years later. We are going to hear a recording from 1979 by Sir Neville Mariner and the Academy and Chorus of St. Martin in the Fields, along with the South End Boys Choir. The role of Jephtha is sung by Anthony Rolfe Johnson, singing tenor. Iphis is sung by Margaret Marshall, singing soprano. The role of Storge is sung by Alfreda Hodgson, singing mezzo-soprano. Paul Eswood plays Hamor, singing countertenor. Christopher Kite is singing bass in the role of Zebul. And then Emma Kirkby is singing soprano in the role of the angel. So here we go with George Frideric Handel's Jephtha, composed in 1751 and performed here in 1979. 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Here we go.

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Just doing a quick mic break here. The time is 10:38 a.m. this Monday morning, and we are listening to George Frideric Handel's Jephthah, performed here by the Academy in Chorus of St. Martin in the Fields, directed by Neville Mariner. And we just heard the first two sides to this, and we will now continue with some more music from this piece, George Frideric Handel's Jephthah, composed in 1751 from a recording in 1979, right here on WKCR 89.9 FM.

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The time is 11:30 a.m. this Monday morning. My name is Stefan Snook, and we have been listening to George Frideric Handel's Jephthah, his final oratorio, composed in 1751, and we are two-thirds of the way through. I do not think we'll make it fully through. I was hoping we would. This is a wonderful recording from 1979, performed by the Academy of and Chorus of St. Martin in the Fields, conducted by Neville Mariner. And we will now move to the final record in this three-record set. So once again, Handel's Jephthah right here on WKCR 89.9 FM, WKCR HD1, around the globe at WKCR.org.

That was Child playing in a Forbidden Ruins from Alabaster de Plume on the record Salty Road Dogs Victory Anthem. This was a record recorded in London after being composed on tour in Vienna. He's performing there with Rosie Plain on bass, Momoko Gill on drums, and Conrad Singh on guitar. Before that, we heard GG from the Elvin Jones record Mr. Jones, recorded at the Van Gelder Studio in Englewood Cliffs, New Jersey in 1973. He's performing there with Dave Liebman on tenor sax, as well as Steve Grossman, also on tenor sax, Jan Hammer on piano, and Gene Perla on electric bass. Forgot to mention that most recent track we heard, the Alabaster de Plume record, was from this past year, May of 2023. 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That's 89.9 on the FM dial in New York, or streaming at WKCR.org. My name is Georgia. I'll be with you until 3 p.m. Eastern time here in New York, and have a exciting list of records to share with you. Up next, we'll hear from the Lee Morgan record Cornbread. The track is Kayora. He's performing with Jackie McLean on alto sax, Hank Mobley on tenor sax, Herbie Hancock on piano, Larry Ridley on bass, and Billy Higgins on drums. This was recorded in 1965 and released in 1967. Also recorded at the Van Gelder Studio in Englewood Cliffs, New Jersey. Hope you enjoy.

That was 2300 Skidoo from the Prophetic Herbie Nichols Volume 2, recorded and released in 1955 for the Blue Note label, produced by Alfred Lion. He's performing there with Al McKibben on bass and Art Blakey on drums. We heard, like I said, 2300 Skidoo. Before that was True Blue from Tina Brooks off the album True Blue. Passage by Jonathan Blake from the album Passage was before that. And before that, we heard three tracks from the Mackay McRaven album Deciphering the Message. We heard Tranquility, Icaro, and Autumn in New York. That's a 2021 album. Before we heard Mackay McRaven, we heard Julian Lage with the track Castle Park from the album View with a Room from 2022. And before that was the Alabaster de Plume, A Salty Road Dog's Victory Anthem. I played Child Playing with the Forbidden Ruins, Child Playing in the Forbidden Ruins earlier on in the set, about the second track, and got a listener request for the other track off that album, which was the title track, Salty Road Dog's Victory Anthem. Thank you for that suggestion. I had not heard that part of the album and really enjoyed that. 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We're going to continue with this Herbie Nichols record for a couple more tracks. We'll hear Shuffle, Montgomery, and Brass Rings, followed by some Herbie Hancock, some Ron Miles, Larry Young, and maybe even some Grant Green. Thanks for tuning in today, and I hope you enjoy. This is Shuffle, Montgomery.

That was Beyond All Limits from the 1966 album Unity. That's Larry Young on organ in that track. Woody Shaw on trumpet, Joe Henderson on tenor sax, and Elvin Jones on drums. Recorded in November of 1965 and released in 1966. Again, recorded at the Van Gelder Studio. We've heard a lot of records recorded there this afternoon, and recorded for the Blue Note label. Before that, we heard, let's see if I can backtrack here. We heard some Ron Miles from the 2020 record Rainbow Sign. We heard the tracks Custodian of the New, the title track Rainbow Sign, and Queen of the South. Before that was Maiden Voyage from Herbie Hancock. And before that, as I mentioned not too long ago, was Herbie Nichols, the prophetic Herbie Nichols, Volume 2. 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It's currently 1:59 p.m. here in New York. My name is Georgia. For the rest of our time together, about an hour left, I'll play some Horace Silver, some Grant Green, Sonny Stitt, and maybe even, if we have time, some Ornette Coleman to finish out the hour. Up next is Horace Silver, like I mentioned, Sister Sadie from Blowin' the Blues Away. Enjoy.

0: That was Invisible from Ornette Coleman's album Something Else. He's performing there on alto sax with Don Cherry on cornet, Walter Norris on piano, Don Payne on double bass, Billy Higgins on drums, and the producer there is Lester Koenig. This was released in 1958 on the Contemporary label and recorded in February and March of that year. Before that, we heard Hot House from Dizzy Gillespie's album Groovin' High from 1955. Before that, we heard Sonny Stitt, The Hard Swing. We heard Sabito, What's New, and I Got Rhythm from that album. We heard some Lester Young from Centennial Celebration, a re-released album we have here. And some Kurt Rosenwinkel. The album is Deep Song, and the song was Brooklyn Sometimes. That's a record from 2005. 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That's 89.9 on the FM dial in New York and streaming at WKCR.org. In just a couple of minutes, we're going to flip over to our extended technique programming, so do stay tuned for that. My name is Georgia. It's been a pleasure being here for the past 3 hours. I hope you've enjoyed and have a great rest of your day.
1: 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Hope you're having a great holiday. This is Monday, May 25th. 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For this next 3 hours, we're actually going to be having two interviews that are going to be played. First interview is with Arthur from Program Audio, a electronic label based in San Francisco. Then I'm going to be playing some tracks for you. And then afterwards, we have an interview with Eden Burns from New Zealand, producer and DJ. Really excited. This was an amazing honor and pleasure to record these interviews with these very talented people within the electronic music space. So stick around for the next 3 hours. Should be a good one. So first, we have our interview with Arthur from Program Audio. Welcome back to WKCR 89.9 FM and WKRCR HD New York. We have a very special guest in the studio today, Arthur from Program Audio, based out of San Francisco, California. Arthur, pleasure to have you. You want to introduce yourself to our listeners?
2: Yeah, I'm excited to be here and hopefully introduce a new world to people that may not know these subcultures that can exist within places like your own backyard. Specifically for us, the Bay Area is our home. No matter where we go, we want to bring stuff back into here, and you know, we've built this whole world within it that I can't wait to dive into.
1: So before we get into San Francisco electronic scene and what Program Audio really does, first I want to get into what your influences are. What have you been listening to recently, and kind of what are your first musical memories, and how did this all stem into the current taste and curation? And as well, you DJ, what you're playing right now, how did this all kind of come to be?
2: Yeah, I feel like it's this endless thing, being kind of a curator now, but also one part producer, one part DJ, one part label runner. I find myself constantly listening to everything. I'm looking for sources all the time, and I kind of always have been. I think that's what led me down this path. But I'm exploring a lot of the worlds of experimental club, deconstructed club. And obviously, like, my home bases for sound would tend to be techno, drum and bass, jungle. But I think I'm seeing things out of, like, South America. I'm seeing things in the experimental club world that is really refreshing and kind of bringing me back to what it feels like to maybe listen to Kraftwerk for the first time and what that did. They're just breaking things down to, like, a molecular level, and it's just really exciting to hear. Yeah.
1: So you talked about deconstructed club music. For our listeners who may not know exactly what that is, maybe talk about, not per se, but what it is, but what do people go about when they say, like, oh, I work within this genre, what I'm trying to accomplish? What do you see kind of often?
2: Yeah, I think that's honestly, it's a good point to kind of bring that up, because I've had this conversation with people and friends and at the station or just passerbyers. But the best way to explain it, imagine your favorite song that is already a club song. Now, imagine it is ran through a washer, then a dryer, then a tumbled truck pouring asphalt. These people are, like, rebuilding and reworking club music while keeping the elements that make it danceable, but they're really stretching apart what constitutes, you know, these repetitive sounds that you might already know with like house music, four on the floor, meaning four kick drums, boom, boom, boom, boom. But really even exploring that, playing with that, and just kind of having fun with it. Yeah.
3: Would you, I always say with that kind of music that a lot of people say, oh, I can't get into it. I don't understand it. And I think a lot of people have to not take it at first glance of like, oh, this is not what I'm typically hearing, therefore I don't like it. How would you recommend listeners who are trying to open their ears or trying to like explore new genres or new artists, how would you recommend that they first, you know, dive into an artist or dive into this genre with kind of open ears?
2: So the first thing I want to say is that like we're experiencing that not at a large scale, but, you know, with our other things, we encounter people because we're so outward social media wise that they may not understand it. And the funny thing to me is that just kind of bridges the gap of when I think of the 70s music perceived, the 60s, late 60s, psychedelic era, anything, punk, blah, blah, blah. That's a constant. But for those that are actually willing to dig deeper rather than just like say, I don't like it, not for me. If you can give yourself, like I did, you know, when I was younger, I didn't start listening to this. But if you can give yourself that second to maybe find more, dig for more, you'll see that like a lot of this music comes from roots or samples a lot of known stuff that you can already recognize. A lot of the deconstructed club, Latin club, is built on the roots of Latin music historically. But I think it depends on where you're listening, what region. I would say, though, open mind, go to a place playing it, sit down. You don't even have to dance. Just listen. Listen like you're almost exploring a new album, like Coltrane's Epic, Fire. What is the most famous one that's like, I come from a saxophone background, jazz, but it's the one that's insane. And people hated that at first, right? And now it's this most famous talked about one. But yeah, that's my two cents.
3: So switching gears from a little bit of jazz, you said that previously off air that Underworld was one of your biggest influences. Before we play listeners a track to talk about your earliest influences, describe a little bit what Underworld is to our listeners.
2: Underworld is everything. It's insane to say, and I've made a lot of friends laugh, but you know, when you start saying it over the years and you start taking people to shows, because it's better to just show someone than say it, Underworld is to me been such a experience and kind of opened a lot of doors for me. In my own world of producing and how I see longevity and growth, I look towards that for a lot of artists that are some of my favorites. It's just such a diverse breadth of work that explores all of the realms in electronica as a whole. I think it's really refreshing, and I think that's what's kept them. They're really old, and they're still, I would argue, performing actually better than they ever have been. And doing more collaborations, more shows, reaching even more audiences and staying relevant, which is, you know, something I think about right now as we're hitting our third year of program audio, fifth year of throwing events. I would like to do this for the rest of my life, but I have to be smart and think about the long-term journey. But Underworld is an ocean of beautiful music that has been relevant and will always be relevant, and it's worth a listen if you've never heard of them, for sure.
3: And why did you choose the song Cups?
2: Cups for me was kind of one of the first songs that broke this mold in my head of what electronic could be, not just like techno or house, but this one slowly explores the track with the opening bass line leading into a slower groove. And on this album accompanying it, if you do check out the rest, is, you know, such a sporadic difference in sounds, but they're all some of the best. And this is like a seminal release for them. But Cups, I probably played out at like maybe 10 sets at this point. Yeah.
3: Perfect. 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

0: 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We have a very special guest on the air right now on WKCR 89.9 FM and WKCR New York HD. This is Arthur from Program Audio. We just talked about Underworld. Underworld was one of his big inspirations. But next up, we're going to talk about more about Program Audio, your label, collective, group. How do you want to describe it to our audience?
1: The best way I've found is like an institution at this point, like an institution that's like something like Tresor that's really been like involved in the city, and because we have so many different arms of us now. Like we have the magazine, we have the label, we have the event series, now we have the radio station. So like, yeah, I feel like that's just the best way that people have kind of like understood, you know.
0: Talk more about, I know that you've been getting a lot of great media presence in the Bay Area, and I saw an article on RA about your radio station that popped up in an old film development kiosk, is that what I read correctly, in Mission. So I just talk more about how that process, how did the ideation from it to actually building it, talk us through that.
1: Yeah, so the station is the last photo mat. It's in the Haight Street, actually. It's right across the street kind of from Amoeba Records, and it's been there since the 70s. There used to be a lot more around the city, but that's the last one standing. And I think most people for the longest time thought it was just like electrical box for the city. You know, you couldn't probably even get inside. And then an article came out saying that it used to be that photo mat. And Erica, who I co-run Program Audio with, told me about that as we were passing by. I live a block away from it. Told me about that article, and it just kind of like immediately something clicked. I think by the end of the block, walking back to my place, like we had just stopped what was supposed to be our opening up a club. It didn't work out, and I was looking for something new. We were 3 months after, and I kind of was trying to build myself back up because it was a tough loss. But we're always trying to do something, and just the drive is always there. But I missed engaging with the community in that way, and that instantly kind of led to the thought of the radio station. That was the only thing that I think could do something there. And we thought, oh, maybe we could sell our label records there. We could sell our merch there and host a lot of the local talent that, you know, is out there and building up and visiting friends too. Yeah.
0: So talk about what kind of music that people can hear. Is there a certain genre that you cater to, or are you completely open format? What kind of people do you really look for, or what kind of styles you look for when you want people to play on your radio station?
1: Yeah, that's actually a big question we get from people walking by all the time, DJs in the DMs, friends. The best way I've kind of described it is that we're open to everything within the world of like electronica. We have ambient, we have electro, we have deconstructed club, as I mentioned previously, techno, all the classic beats. But what I tell a lot of people, because there's a big world of this more mainstream sound already in San Francisco, and so I kind of just will preface it before people fill out our form, which is that we have on our website, that we tend to kind of shy away from more mainstream tech house, things like that, because we're trying to give a space for sounds that aren't really shared in that way. There's a million radio stations that will play tech house, or you know, internet radio. But nothing really for this, or these newer subgenres building up out of like different continents. So we're just trying to, you know, help develop that scene more and give more space for those people. Yeah.
0: Perfect. And now I want to talk about the label. You also have releases on your own label. How long has the label been open? And as well, how do you look for, you know, what kind of artists or what music you really want signed to label? And is it a lot of friends, or how does that process, or is it, you know, open submissions? Talk us through kind of how has it been running a label.
1: Yeah, that was kind of always in the plan. Once we knew that Program Audio, previously called Program, we added the audio once the label started, even though we always had that domain. We knew it was going to be eventually, just we weren't there capacity-wise. We had to figure out how to even just throw events at larger venues and just the ropes of all of this other stuff. But I think that came along in, you know, a year and a half in, maybe 2 years. And the idea is that, like, you know, it's so organic, all these things we do. It's just like growing another limb, which doesn't sound organic, but it's like it's there already somehow. It's hidden, but then it appears. And so just like the station, you know, with our label, we trust our own tastes, and we've built confidence in our tastes, trial and error. Like, it wasn't always super confident, but through bookings, through the music we play for DJing, like having our DJing background first and then program audio is huge, because like building that taste and that trust in your gut is our biggest part for the label. And the label is basically, there's a lot of local talent that we've worked with, we've booked, we see them on the rise or trying to do more production. We're always keeping an eye out. There's some friends, and people have submitted externally from that, and we're pretty much open to anything. We just have to take into account like how well we can show them, promote them, if we can do it right, or if the genre is not really within our wheelhouse usually, and the audience might not be as receptive. Then it we've learned, like, you know, maybe it's better to just kind of hold off on this or let them know, because we understand being artists ourselves, we want to give them the best output or, you know, visibility as possible.
0: Perfect. And I think it's a perfect time to listen to one of the releases on Program Audio. Do you want to listen to the record from Linda Low or Disco Girl?
1: Let's do Linda Low, yeah.
0: Perfect. So this is Linda Low off of Program Audio. This is the Hot Tub Music EP. This is Hydrotherapy.

0: So we just heard from two tracks off of Program Audio's label. The first one was Hydrotherapy from Linda Lowe. The next one was Drum Crush from Disc No Girl. This is WKCR 89.9 FM. I'm here with Arthur from Program Audio based out of San Francisco. Continuing our interview. Next up, I want to talk about how you guys go about booking for events. How do you know what events you throw? How do you know, like, oh, we want to get X artist, Y artist. We want to do it at X space. What's on your calendar? What's coming up? Just talk about how the events of Program Audio, what is it if a person wanted to go to a Program Audio event?
1: Yeah, I think this part is actually the funnest part, only because it's the scariest. This is where you probably put most of your money, like risking things for people that you may listen to, but you want to expose, you know. It's just like talking to your friend, like, hey, you should listen to this person, but with thousands of dollars involved, right? So, like, it's a learning curve. Thankfully, we had some experience before starting Program Audio. I think we've even been talking about it more this year. Like, we feel like we're really hitting a stride this year with the booking, starting off from January onward, with names like Soli, Vianne. Next month, we've got One Morning. And that's just, like, 3 out of 30, 40 names that we've had already. And I think the way we go about it is, like, yes, we trust our gut. We know what we like. And if there's somebody that's a little bit newer, and especially newer to the Bay Area scene, which happens a lot, we have to be a little bit careful or plan ahead for that and be like, okay, so they don't play here that often. Even, like, maybe there's not a lot of mutuals too. So, like, we'll say, okay, so maybe we'll just stack the lineup a little bit more. We'll do this and that. Because, like, we want to bring them out here. That's the whole point of what we do, is like exposing people to these artists, because that's what sticks with people. We get so many people after shows saying, this was the craziest thing I ever heard, or this was such a good set, you know, and that's what really matters at the end of all of this. So it's a big experiment that never ends, because there's an endless, world of people creating new sounds, perfecting older sounds. We're also always trying to expose, you know, our audience, which is younger, to a lot of the legends, you know, that we listen to because we DJ or we're digging for stuff, because it's important to, like, recognize the history, you know, that's huge. It's more of an auditory history, you know, but it's like, it is essential to understanding then when we book the newer artist that's younger, visiting from, like, Europe or something, you know, it builds that bridge.
0: And a lot of times what I hear from people who throw parties, whether it be in New York, San Francisco, LA, wherever, is a lot of times they find this interesting kind of thing that happens where a person may go to an event and they think that that was an event. That event wasn't for them. Therefore, they shouldn't go to this labels or this kind of groups or this party's events anymore. How do you try to combat that? Because I always feel like it's not that I should, you know, you always give them a second chance, but hey, not every event is going to be an event you like. There's differences, small differences, or some events are very similar. Some events try to drive, you know, one room is ambient, one room is more, you know, distorted noise. How do you answer to that question?
1: I think this is, like, the beauty of, like, where Erica comes in, who co-runs this with me, and her ability to kind of reach audiences through social media, besides our, like, normal route of Instagram flyers and ads. For each show, say, like, you know, we've got a couple this month. One's techno, and then one's, like, jungle. You know, we'll segment those, and we will kind of approach it so that way we're not, like, these can be interchangeable anyway. Like, some people might already like these other genres, but we'll definitely try to kind of explain to people through posting on TikTok or something, this is the show. And, you know, sometimes Erica will say, if you're a fan of this or you're a fan of this, then you'll like this. It's already kind of like easing them into that world, because we know when we're bringing in an act that's like, oh, this is going to trip them out in a good way, but we need to kind of get them ready for it. And there's a lot of people already in the city that, like, know a lot of these people. But for those newer people, that is a way for the genre, for the sound, for the experience, though. That's like a whole separate thing of, like, we have to think about that constantly. I think we, for that reason, just to make sure we're the consistency and like the quality of these shows, we're using a lot of the venues we trust with staff we trust. Is there issues every once in a while? Yes, but it's like you have to get involved or help out or get, or, you know, respond and deal with it. I think it's just all about how your response is and letting them know. That's just more on like the party planning part. You know, that's a huge aspect. I think the thing that, like, curtails all of this, though, is, like, because we've chosen the path of just building more of, like, a community thing, a lot of people understand us, and we share our story so much that I think people are understanding if something doesn't go quite right, this, this, and that, and which doesn't really happen, but if, say, if it does, they know us at this point. And they know what we're about. They, you know, whether it is through the radio stations, this and that, like, they know our intentions, basically, is what I'm trying to say. So we control as much as we can, quality control, but, like, otherwise, I think Bay Area in whole as a community is very forgiving if there's any issues, yeah.
0: And I want to talk about some of your past parties that you've thrown. What are some highlights? Do you ever look back and like, oh, I wish I could recreate that night, or I wish I could book that person again? Has there been highlights in the past couple of years for you?
1: Yeah, I mean, just like there's ones where, I mean, Soli is one of my favorite jungle drum and bass artists, really insane producer. And this is the same with Paranoid London. Like, I those are my favorite artists right now, especially. So those shows, the energy was just great. And it's one of those times where, like, we're so busy throwing a show. We've been at the venue from, like, maybe 7, 8, till 5 a.m., you know, go to sleep at, like, 6. But those shows really snap me out of it. And it's, like, that pinch me moment where I'm like, oh, wait, you know, besides all the work we do throughout the week and this and that, my favorite artist that I like inspires me is right in front of me playing. And, you know, I just talk to them and, you know, sometimes I get to play like right before them or whatever. And like, there's that other pressure, but it's like a good thing of like, it's just a weird, great personal feeling. But we've had other shows where it's like an artist that is kind of new to me, but maybe Erica knows, like blows my mind. And I'm just like, oh, I want this person back, but I want to, next time, bring 300 more people. I want to, like, sing praises to them and say, like, the British are coming for this act, you know? It really just depends. But, like, a lot of those, like, there's the artist Vianne that is just a great producer, DJ, and it took me on a journey. And, yeah, I want to show more people Vianne. But there's a million, all of them. We love all of them because that's why we book them. But those are a few for sure.
0: Perfect. And I personally, this is a party that you threw with Ben UFO, Batu was on the lineup, if I remember correctly, and Hessel Audio, Pangea. Anybody else I'm forgetting on that lineup?
1: Jeez, that was...
0: But that was, I always kick myself for not being there. Those are some very legendary people,
1: absolutely,
0: in the space that have been around for a while. I always like to say there's not a great genre that encompasses those people, but I say the Overload Reddit, if you know the Overload Reddit, that encompasses that genre. But I just wanted to play a track from... Well, we're playing one from Pangea. So talk a little bit about that night, or just having people as big as Ben UFO, Hessel Audio, who have paved the way within their space in such a big way in the past 15, 20 years. And the fact that they are, you know, from England or from wherever they are in Europe, or people granted from wherever they are in the place. A lot of artists are coming from New Zealand nowadays. The fact that they're touching down in San Francisco, a place that, you know, we call home.
1: Yeah, for this, I have to give props to Squish, a promoter out in San Francisco. This party, all thanks to Squish. Squish brought us on, but, you know, everybody, we all love all of those artists. You know, even Ben UFO, who is just a maniac and doesn't even produce, has been, like, some of the recorded sets for me have been just so iconic. Moments that he's been able to create with selection, you know, a selector, really a selector. And so that night was just ridiculous. I think the energy in the room was amazing. We were just sitting in the back behind them, behind the stage, just watching them go back to back to back. And they were just going through these different worlds of sound. And it was freaky. It was fun, like, amazing. So, like, all thanks to Squish for that one, for having the connections and kind of being able to bring them out here and, you know, adding us on to kind of help with that one. But yeah, the Pangea track that we're about to play is a sleeper. It's not even a sleeper. It's really well known, but it's one of those secret weapons that I've brought into so many sets over the years.
0: Perfect. This is Like This by Pangea.

0: This is WKCR 89.9 FM and WKCR HD. That was Just Like This by Pangea. I'm here with Arthur from Program Audio based in San Francisco. Last question before we get into rapid fire. We're going to talk about the San Francisco nightlife scene. This has been kind of in the news a lot as something that's been a revival. San Francisco's having its moment, or the headlines you may see right now post-COVID. Arthur, as being somebody who throws parties, works within music, how has been your interaction with this quote-unquote revival within San Francisco electronic dance music?
1: It's an electric feeling. To see it when it was nothing, to be on the streets, move to San Francisco from San Jose, at the height of COVID, and, I was comfortable with it.

0: right? I was like, you know, young, 21, but then to kind of see some of the things people were talking about, like, oh, you're missing on this, this and that, you know, and I knew it was going to come eventually, things were going to open, but that was a huge spurt. There was like, maybe we'd have groups of 50 just walking to places like Public Works, and that was solid, but still so many things had been lost, so it was still taking time, just like all the other industries, to kind of build itself back up. And then now here we are, you know, 6 years later, and there's never been a better time to be in San Francisco, and it's only getting better. But when you have festivals like Parameter bringing thousands and thousands over, and it has the best curation and listed as one of the top 10 festivals to see this year by Resident Advisor, it's just really cool to see people other than Program Audio and all these other local groups putting SF on the map through their hard work and like dedication to the music scene out there. And I just don't see any stop in sight.
1: Do you feel like it's a little more special for you since being a barrier resident and being a barrier native and be like, wow, this is my little place I grew up in and I'm seeing it. You know, San Francisco is generally small in terms of land mass compared to a lot of other metropolitan areas. And you'd be like, wow, we're getting, you know, this kind of level of talent come through my little, you know, my little city. Do you feel like you have a special attachment because of that as well?
0: Yeah, I think the part that is so special to me and the reason why I moved to San Francisco is because I didn't know what it was going to be, but I knew I wanted to be a part of something that was going on in that city. Like the feeling that you get when you know you're making or a part of the history of a place that is, you know, part of your, you know, growing up, your childhood, is just unlike anything. It adds like 10 different levels onto these feelings when you see these improvements, when you see these like expansions, all this stuff. It's just so personal, you know? And so I think that's why it's like, it's not just like a goal. It's like, it's not even like a mission. It's just like a life pursuit of no matter what we do, we're going to do it for San Francisco and the Bay Area as a larger whole. And then you meet all these other people that are trying to do it or have done it previous generations. And like, you all come together because you share this weird ancestral bond in a way of just like nightlife music, electronic music and dancing and all this raving stuff. So it's like a weird like secret society, but it's not really a society. It's just this weird thing. Yeah, it's fun.
1: On the flip side of that, this has kind of been a thing that you could say that's been brewing for 60 years now in San Francisco. San Francisco has been a hub of counterculture, Peace Love Festival, Hate Ashbury, just as a neighborhood. A lot of people say that this is just, you know, happening now again, but it's always been happening. It just comes in droves and waves, whether it be, you know, the tech bubble affecting it. There's always been kind of that underground resistance as even though as major, you know, people come into the city and try to drive out artists and collectives, there's always still going to be that quote unquote underground. And it's always been like, and that's the San Francisco motto. Do you feel like you agree with that more? Or do you think that it's right now is having an extraordinarily special moment?
0: Yeah, I think there have definitely been collectives that are still around today, like No Bias, even Parameter's been around for about 11 years, but like, they were around during the initial tech bubble and dealing with that, such a massive culture. So fighting against more to keep these subcultures and this kind of like world alive. Whereas like where we're entering things now, it felt like a clean slate almost. There was nothing in any way. And so we were all kind of bringing things back, nightlife back. But it, you know, the cool thing I always like to think about, like the life I'm living and the experiences I'm having, they're not new in the best way. It's good because you can draw inspiration from different generations. All the things we experience, you know, the Summer of Love, like you're talking about. You can talk about, you know, the era of punk, the huge representation that was having across the Bay Area. You can talk about the second Summer of Love, you know, starting in Europe and then making its way. You know, rave was huge in SF. So I feel like we're creating something new, but it is new only because it's different in our way. But it's cool to be able to draw back inspiration, get solutions, ideas from all these other groups that are still around, that are happy to give it to us, happy to talk to us and help us with our part of the journey to keep their original, you know, mission alive. Yeah.
1: Perfect. This is WKCR 89.9 FM and WKCR HD. I think this is a perfect time to play the Dead. Arthur's a big fan of the Dead. So before we get into Rapid Fire, this is going to be Morning Dew, live in London, by the Grateful Dead.

0: This is WKCR 89.9 FM here with Arthur from Program Audio. We just talked about San Francisco nightlife and San Francisco counterculture. So, of course, had to play a song from the Dead. This is the last part of the interview. So sad, but it's a fun part. This is rapid fire. So I'm going to give you a question, and I want you to answer as quickly as possible. I want to hear that weird neuron that fires in the back of your brain. Even if it's an answer you're not happy with after the fact, I still want to hear it. You ready?
1: Oh, man. Yeah, let's do it.
0: Okay. A song that was from a different producer that you wish you could be part of your catalog. So somebody's song that was like so well produced, you're like, wow, I wish I could make something like that.
1: Yeah, there's a track called Lovely Day, and it's D-A-E. I can't even name the producer, but I have played this a million times. I have friends. We listen to this at all the afters. It's a beautiful, slow-paced track, but it just drives you. Everyone starts dancing. So that's like one of my favorites, yeah.
0: Perfect. 8-hour set, sun coming up through the roof at 6 a.m., what song are you playing?
2: What's your go-to?
1: Yes, there's this Square Pusher track, Red Hot Car. I played it actually on a Sunrise Chicago set. It's crazy, beautiful. It's really all I can say about that.
0: Funny enough, Danny Days a couple weeks ago also said Square Pusher on the same exact.
1: Awesome.
0: there you go. Curate a perfect one-day musical festival with me. I feel like you'll be good at this. Who's playing, location, atmosphere, etc., but no budget constraints, no permitting, like zoning laws you have to worry about. You could have this wherever you want, whatever budget, whatever you want.
1: Okay, let's do Golden Gate Bridge. Let's shut it down. It doesn't get any more San Francisco than that. Very easy to say Underworld, of course, but... this is a tough one. I got to make sure I pull all the right names.
0: Is the stage facing towards the city or towards the North Bay?
1: I think you got to face the city, you know, like coming into the city. That's the perfect drive. It always like takes everybody's breath away. So you got to do that.
0: But people are going to be so cold when the fog rolls in.
1: That's the beauty of it. That's the beauty of it. You throw the layers on, easy. This is an easy choice, Fortet as well as like. I kind of call him a Jerry Garcia of a modern era, the way people follow him around. Undeniable. I would have to go then kind of with a deeper cut. Oh, Jesus. I can't even think of names right now.
0: Even you can think of it. You don't even have to think of names.
1: Yeah.
0: What kind of sound system? Are you going, funked in? Are you going the, Despacito custom set? What kind of sound system are you picking?
1: You know what? Okay, so this just actually triggered something in me. We're going to move this to the Bay Bridge. We're going to do it at night because they've just brought back all the Bay Bridge lights. Most beautiful part of San Francisco, I believe. We're going to point it at SF so you can see the Salesforce light fixture. That is done by Jim Campbell. People hate it, but Jim Campbell is one of the most legendary CRT artists, whatever. I love that. And then we're going to take that whole audience, and then we're going to install Function Ones into the bridge wires and everything, because that is still the undefeated. Even though I own a Danley system, that is the best sounding system I've seen at most clubs. Yeah.
0: Perfect. What has been a recent set you've seen as a club goer? I'm going to frame this not as one that you, a party you threw, something as you gone. That blew you off your feet?
1: Oh, man. I think this is another, it's easy to say that seeing Jeff Mills at 10:15 kind of blew me away. It's one of those things, it's like a pilgrimage because it gets all of your friends out of their house, even the ones that don't go out, to go see this. And, certain times I was looking at the crowd and the energy. Because I've seen him before, but this was something else. It was the 30th anniversary. This was something way bigger. And it just felt like for a second I could kind of imagine what it was like to be alive in the 90s. Yeah.
0: Perfect. If you could be eternally stuck in 1 year's music scene, what year and city would it be? So this could be, I want to be stuck in New York 99, or I want to be stuck in Peckham 2006. What year and city would you want to be stuck in?
1: Oh, man. I think there's something to say about the start of the jungle drum and bass scene in the UK. Where the specific city was, I had no idea, but, Fotech, Metalheads.
0: Metal. I was going to say Brighton. You could do Brighton, or you could just do Hackney.
1: Hackney, yes. Yeah. They were just madmen, and the sounds were so hard-hitting, but beautiful, great vocal usage, and it was just nonstop, and I'm still discovering stuff from that scene today, yeah.
0: Were you at the Goldie Public Works set a couple of years back?
1: Yes, absolutely.
0: Yeah, I think it was a treat to be able to hear. It was a back-to-back special request as well, which was Unbelievable. That's a good shout.
1: I think Drum and Bass Jungle has the best crowd always. I can say that hands down, even though I love like techno and house sets. They are dancing. They will dance and they'll move every part of their body. So I love that.
0: Perfect. If you had to introduce somebody to your style, what album / record would it be?
1: I think the style of the direction I'm going in, it would have to be my latest single, even though I haven't made anything in months, which is driving me crazy. It would be Silver Apple Gum Scraper. It's all one track. It's like an 8-minute track. It's the longest one I've made. But the name Silver Apple was supposed to be the name of the club. And I was teasing that kind of like I did when I made the song Program for Program, now Program Audio.
0: Perfect. What is your dream back-to-back you could witness? And I'll say this also, this could be dead or alive.
1: Okay, I would do... I really like Vianne. Vianne, as a DJ, has just blown my mind how they can create a journey. I would then bring in Ed Rush with Vianne. Ed Rush has done one of the best drum and bass releases. I think it was late 90s, early 2000s of Wormhole. Vianne does such a dark world building mixed with that type of drum and bass. And that's something I've been listening to even just today. Would be amazing. Would be awesome.
0: Perfect. Last couple ones. An underrated producer you want to put the listeners on to. This is your time to even shout out a friend, shout out anybody, shout out somebody on Program Audio. Underrated producer you think that deserves more flowers.
1: Yeah, easy. The people, you know, I picked, we have great producers on the label. I lean personally a lot towards bass. It's just a freaky fun world, great to dance to. So Linda Lowe, Disno Girl, who are on our label, you know, we're trying to get them back on again, of course, because they're just so talented, exploring that world. We have other friends like Adam, who goes by Buck, who produces as well, and it's just such an exciting sound right now. It's very experimental at times too. It's never ending.
0: Right, how do you look for new music, anything to be turned on to? So this is, are you a traditional crate digger? Do you spend hours on Discogs? What's your kind of thought process method for discovering new music?
1: In a perfect world, I'm never having to look. I'm in enough spaces, I'm around enough of the right people that I'm being exposed to it, and I always have Shazam on, you know, on my phone. But when I do have to dig, or if there's a set coming up, I will absolutely go straight to my email inbox, because I'm subscribed to probably like 300 artists' band camps, and I have a million alerts I have to clear through. But I'm just Bandcamp is the best tool. It's so pure. You just have to support it. I'd love to just drop $100 on Bandcamp, because you know it's going straight to them, and it's undefeated.
0: Perfect. And then last song, this one was recently brought up. This was a memory that I got asked. I was in a bar, and somebody was playing a Gio Barreto Chromophobia track, and the person didn't speak English that well. They said they were visiting from Japan in New York, and they said, I was like nodding my head. I was at this bar, and the guy was like, "Oh, bury me to this song." And I'm like, "What do you mean?" He's like, "I want to die to this song." If you had a song that you would want to play as like your last moments ever, not that, you know, this is merely hypothetical, what would want to be, you know, the last 6 minutes, 5 minutes be?
1: Gosh, you know, I'm cherry picking here, because I would have to say Underworld. I was going to lie and say something else, but all my friends know if I don't say Underworld, that, you know, I'm lying to myself.
0: So which track are you playing?
1: For Underworld, oh, geez. You know, oh, gosh, this is crazy. I mean, Cups is so important to me, but, you know, Born Slippy, all these ones, I would just play an album. I'd play every album back to back, and then people are finally able to leave, you know. But Cups is just essential listening and very smooth. Yeah.
0: Perfect. And that's all our questions. We want to thank all our listeners for listening. This is WKCR 89.9. I'm here with Arthur. And Arthur, this is your time. If you want to shout anybody out, what's coming up for Program, this is your time.
1: Yeah, I would just say, you know, if you're not in San Francisco, make the trip. It's never been more exciting. Even if you're not going to Program Audio event, there's a lot of local talent and people working day and night to build this city up again. And if you are available, come through to our shows. We're doing absolutely too many a month. It's very crazy, but At the very least, stop by the station. I'm most likely there. Erica's most likely there. And, you know, buy a shirt. We print shirts and, you know, just catch a set and have some fun with your friends.
0: Perfect. Thank you so much. This is WKCR 89.9 here with Arthur from Program Audio. Thank you so much. Enjoy the rest of your day. Welcome back. That was just our interview with Arthur from Program Audio based in San Francisco. Hope you enjoyed that last hour and 15 minutes. This is Afternoon New Music on WKCR, May 25th, Monday, holiday. It's going to play some music before we get into our next interview. This record is from John Sable. This record I'll be playing, this is the Imperfect Circle, Imperfect Circuit EP. I'll be playing the B-side to start out with before we get into our next interview. So stay with us. Next one's going to be with Eden Burns. And then I had a special guest, Thomas Toby from San Diego, helping me interview Eden. But until then, this is John Sable, Imperfect Circuit.

back.

That was just the A side to Imperfect Circle EP. This is John Sable, producer from New Zealand. Had some releases on Rhythm Section and similar releases with Chaos and the CBD. Has done some work with them also in the past, based in New Zealand, I believe from New Zealand as well. But before, give me a sec before I get this B side, and then we'll continue with our interview with Eden Burns. This is WKCR New York and WKCR HD. This is Afternoon New Music. Hope you are enjoying.

0: We were just playing the Imperfect Circle Circuit, EP. This is WKCR New York, WKCR HD. Let's get back into our interview. This is with Eden Burns, a very talented producer and DJ, extremely nice person as well, based in from New Zealand, but currently living in Australia. I had a really great time recording this one. I actually had some special guest help from Thomas Toby, a DJ based in San Diego, producer. Before we get into it, I just hope everyone's having a great Monday. And this is Afternoon Music. And this is our interview with Eden Burns. Hope you enjoy.
1: Hello, everyone. Welcome to WKCR 89.9 FM, WKCR HD New York, on this wonderful Monday. I'm here with Eden Burns and Thomas Toby. We are here interviewing Eden Burns ahead of their European tour that's coming out later this summer. I just want to talk about more about Australian, New Zealand nightlife, Big Beat Manifesto. We'll get into what all those things mean. But first off, you want to introduce yourselves?
2: Hey, I'm Eden Burns, coming from Melbourne, Australia. And yeah, thanks for having me, guys.
3: Cool. And I'm Thomas, here to ask a few questions to Eden, as I'm a big fan over here from California. So
1: perfect. I think a great introduction to kind of get people to know about what your music, your style is just walk us a little bit about kind of what is a good entry point into your catalog, where your influence is from. How do people, what best describes your discography or music? This could be taste and stuff you produce.
2: It's a really hard question. If you're familiar with my stuff, it can go from being full-blown sort of techno, tech house, all the way to sort of indie dance music to dub. So yeah, it's pretty broad. I'd say maybe you can help me with this as a listener. Because yeah, I find it very hard to describe.
1: Thomas,
2: it.
1: If you have anything, I think a perfect entry point is head on. I think that is, I always think is, funny story, how me and Thomas met, and the first person we bonded over our music taste, and it was like, we had a funny moment of like, oh, you know Ball, was actually knowing your music. So we met at the festival, both of us knew your music. And we're like, oh, okay, we can respect the other person because we know that they both have good. We knew the other person had good taste. And I think it was over head on. I think was the record we were talking about. And we ended up playing that record to everyone at the festival.
3: Free your mind as well. That's a good one. That was one of the first tracks I discovered of yours, and that brought me into the world. And I was like, oh, dang, some quality stuff. So yeah.
2: It's a hard one. I think there's so many sort of different kinds of fans that like me for different things, which gets a bit, it can get confusing at gigs when people come to a show and they expect, maybe they're a fan of my more housey stuff and they get to a gig and then I'm playing kind of more disco or, because actually when I DJ, I don't really play much of my own music. So yeah, I struggle to describe my sound.
1: But, what would you say your sound is right now? Because obviously certain EPs come out at certain times. You had your album that came out last year. What would you say right now, kind of you're more leaning into a certain genre, more leaning into a certain field of music? Where would you put it right now?
2: I think the main thing would just be house, really. Just sort of straightforward house. And right now, I mean, the last record, the last Big Beat Manifesto was pretty sort of back to traditional sort of house, 80s, early 90s house sounds. It's constantly changing. I think I've made a conscious effort to do that instead of sticking to one sound or identity, brand or whatever. I quite like to keep changing it and on each record, I'll throw in like an ambient thing or a dub thing to kind of throw people off so people kind of don't know what to expect or... try weird people out so I can continue to just do whatever I like at the time instead of getting stuck in one box, if that makes sense.
1: Yeah, And you spoke briefly about Big Beat Manifesto for our listeners who may not know what that is and what the series is. Talk a little bit about what that is.
2: So that was a series that started in, I think it must have been sort of during lockdown, so COVID time. So, when was it? 2020. And kind of more than ever, I was making dance music. And I guess it started... I was just making a heap of dance tracks that I guess I wanted to, you know, because, you know, no one was going out and going to clubs. I was like, there was no influence. So I wasn't going out on the weekends and hearing certain sounds and then making stuff. And then, you know, subconsciously having, you know, maybe these sounds I've heard over the last weekends. So I kind of had this like clear mind of like, okay, I'm going to make exactly... what I would like to hear in clubs if they were open. And yeah, I was just making a ton of stuff. And then I, Public Possession, the label, they ended up with a kind of a huge file, a folder of all the bits I was working on. And then, yeah, then it just became a series. So it's almost like every three to six months, I have one of these things coming out. And it's up to the, I think BBM 12 is coming out in the next couple of months. But yeah, it's just a series. And also, yeah, it's not like, I think that's why people like it. It's, you know, it's not very serious at all. It's quite fun where, you know, dance music, club music can be, yeah, a bit serious and also what? Cheesy. I don't know. Like it's kind of, I try to make it a little bit funny and yeah, even the more tech housey stuff, I'm being a little bit ironic with, yeah, just having a laugh at the dance music world, if you know what I mean. Yeah.
1: What constitutes something being a kind of separate release versus something that actually is on Big Beat Manifesto? Is there a certain ethos with something that goes on, or is it more of just like, this is something that's a little more weird or something that I want to dedicate a release to? How do you distinguish the two?
2: I guess the Big Beat Manifesto stuff, it's just, yeah, it's not really thought out. It's like, here's just some random tracks, put them together. Yeah, don't think about it. Just, you know, it's very, it's just fun club music where other releases, you know, maybe there's like a theme behind it or it's more thought out, or the album I put out last year, which was, you know, much different to my dance music stuff. Yeah, I guess that would be like a project I go in with the idea. But then, yeah, Big Beat Manifesto, it's just been this, it's just random club tunes, which has been great for me because, you know, it's no pressure. I can just make whatever and...
1: Oh, sorry. Head On was on a Big Beat Manifesto release. I think we were talking about it earlier. I think our listeners, maybe we should listen to some music from your catalog. Any words before we play Head On? Anything about what this track was like? If anything, or like what was your intention? Or kind of, I think this is Big Beat Manifesto Volume 5, so a decent way into the series. If you just wanted any words before it, or you just want to give our listeners kind of open mind before they listen to the track, totally up to you.
2: Just go for it.
1: Okay, perfect. This is Eden Burns. This is Head On off Big Beat Manifesto Volume 5.

0: if you wanted to talk about.
1: Yeah, I've actually, you mentioned bringing in different stuff, kind of throwing people off, adding in like a weird track. Or I noticed with this whole last album that you put out, this one track in particular I really like is called The Relax Man. For the listener who aren't familiar with this track, it's kind of like a drum machine loopy situation with this really cool like dubbed out vocal. It's really fun, and it doesn't have too much of like a low end as you would expect in a traditional like Eden Burns track. It's I like using it as like a DJ tool, honestly, like warming up with it, maybe closing at the end. What inspired you? I mean, I guess it's kind of for the whole album, but that track was my favorite. But what are some inspirations in making sort of a left field, like, was it always a DJ tool? Like, how like, where'd you find the vocal first? Like, what was the process on that one? I think it was super fascinating as a listener.
2: Yeah, I mean, yeah, you're exactly right. That definitely started as like I think maybe I found the sample first, which was from this, like, weird, I think from New York, like a late 80s New York arty, I assume, yeah, in that like kind of arty New York scene back in the day. Don't know much about it, but yeah, there was this compilation of weird stuff, and it was all like spoken word poetry and weird field recordings and

0: did like reggae dub stuff. Also Psychic TV, they're a really huge, Psychic TV and Throbbing Gristle, like a massive inspiration with the, yeah, the sort of dance stuff they were doing with just very rough sampling, like kind of in a bad way, but it sounds cool. And, you know, having the samples be like maybe a bit too loud. So like, I think it always sounds cool, like in a club, you know, things that aren't perfect and like there'll be a weird vocal sample or something that just sounds a bit terrible, but in a good way. But yeah, that's about it.
1: Awesome.
0: Yeah.
2: Should I ask my second one, Max?
3: Yeah, go ahead. Go ahead.
2: Cool. My second one is, so I'm 23 years old and I feel like I'm getting into electronic music at an interesting time. I think a lot of records that I'm into and I resonate with are actually made way earlier on, like from 2000, 2002, like that early sound of tech house and house music I'm really into. What is like, for people my age and kind of getting into electronic music a little, I guess, later on, would you say, what are some labels or sounds or just anything that you think is important for us to, you know, study? And I think it's important to look back at some of the older sounds that drove this music to where it is now. And I was just curious on what that would be for you, or like what kind of start.
0: I mean, for like house stuff, other than the really classic, you know, Tracks records, New Groove, you know, all those very famous ones. What I like is like Psychic TV, when they kind of, I guess it was during the kind of big acid house boom, like a lot of these bands like Psychic TV, Cabaret Voltaire, I'm sure there's a few others, can't think of it right now, but they went from doing the band and kind of punky stuff, and I guess I'm sure I could say something right, but like when, you know, Ecstasy and acid house became big, I guess all these like punk rocker quite hardcore people started doing Ecstasy and acid, and then they were like all started making electronic music. I think that's a really interesting period of dance music stuff. So yeah, Cabaret Voltaire, they have an album called, let me just double check. Sorry.
2: Very cool. I didn't know you.
3: No worries.
2: From like punk and like other stuff like that outside of, you know, I was expecting for kind of a classic house, tech house, old, like a Terry Francis or something like that. But no, that's cool.
0: Good, right.
2: You
0: found, I mean, Andrew Witherell is obviously a huge, like that's a perfect starting point. Like he's kind of, I guess, one of the popular pioneers of that, bridging the gap between, you know, rock, punk to electronic music. Obviously Optimo as well.
2: Yeah.
0: You know, definitely. And the DFA.
2: Yeah, I'm a big LCD Sound System fan.
0: True. Yeah, well, yeah, like they kind of do that very well, this kind of punk, funky thing. But yeah, Cabaret Voltaire, International Language is a really, really cool. Good album. Yeah.
2: Thank you, yeah.
3: I wanted to ask a follow-up to the stuff that kind of outside of typical stuff that you're either producing or playing, is there any sort of genre? You mentioned dub, which I initially would not categorize in a similar vein, as you said in earlier with disco, new groove, house. Dub, mm-hmm. I think, is a little bit outside of that box. Are there any other genres or albums, artists that you listen to or that you even try to incorporate into sets that aren't kind of in that same vein?
0: But mainly just kind of like just straight up rock and roll sort of stuff, or post-punk, you know, bands like The Cure, Simple Minds.
3: But when, for example, with the Cure record, like what was the big one that came out? The Fortet release record. Like people will play the Cure, but they'll play an electronic producer's kind of remake or remix of it. Will you still try to stick to an original? Will you take kind of a vocal sample or something and to still try to, as a lot of people will say, appeal to whatever the crowd, so it's not too far? Which one do you find yourself going to more?
0: I think definitely the original, or unless maybe there was like a lot of those old records had, you know, like a dance extended mix that the DJ would play.

0: back in the '80s or '70s even. So usually go for that, like the 12-inch mix, which will have like a nice long intro. But you usually try to stick to the original. And then, yeah, as mentioned, like, yeah, I mean, Optimo does this really well. But yeah, I think that's about as, I don't think any other genres. Genres are a tricky one. I don't really know, but yeah.
1: Or even certain artists, like we mentioned DFA, like talking a little bit about maybe helping you think about it. For example, their Despacio concept or kind of their deep, more DJ sets, they'll play stuff that, you know, they'll start on more kind of ambient side that's much slower and kind of now how they'll work up into, or they won't play drums for, you know, 20 minutes or 30 minutes. So like there's interesting things. I love hearing how producers and DJs kind of have these, I don't want to say like tendencies or specialities. It's more just like, oh, I felt like doing this and I have this feeling a lot kind of thing. Mm. And it's this weird neuron that fires in the back of their brain. People can't explain it. But I just love hearing what that weird neuron is. And I use that phrase a lot because I just think it kind of encapsulates it the best way.
0: Yeah, I'm trying to think. Yeah, I mean, if I'm doing like a 6-hour, like an open to close sort of thing, I'll definitely, yeah, try stay away from any drums for that first hour. Try, you know, keep it as slow as possible till, I don't know, 1 a.m. or midnight. Just because then, you know, when it does... when you know the drums come in, it's so much more impactful. Then that seems to be a big problem these days of like getting to a gig even like early. You might be playing at 11 p.m. or something and the DJ before you is just been like absolutely thrashing it. So then you've got like, it's, yeah, it's a hard one. We're like, where can we go from here? So that's climax too early.
1: This is going to be one of my later questions, but I think it's a perfect time to ask now. Do you think that this has become worse and worse with the whole TikTok and Instagramification of how people want DJs for their 15-second clips from the A&R side to the fan side? Do you feel like that kind of slow release and the fact that, you know, people who are just now entering kind of club culture, turning 21 or 18, wherever it may be, have such like small attention spans, they really can only take you know, an hour and a half max of a set. Do you feel like it's more difficult to kind of bring people into a 6-hour set and really get that long, you know, long buildups? You know, peak time is an hour, not the whole night is an hour. How do you feel about that? Is it processed and gotten worse, or do you feel like it's overblown, or you can still find pockets of it? What are your opinions on all of it?
0: I mean, yeah, absolutely. It's definitely much harder, and yeah, obviously everyone's attention span is a bit fried these days. But I mean, yeah, it still works. There's still lots of clubs. I mean, there's a really good place in Auckland, New Zealand, which I play quite often, called Goblin. And yeah, I can play there for, you know, 5-6 hours. And there's maybe about 200 people in there. And people will stay to the end. But I feel like it only really works if it's one person playing for that. And obviously I think they need to be good at their job to, yeah, keep the people engaged. But I think, yeah, it's still possible. And yeah, like, you know, just proper music fans will obviously love it, but your typical nightclub, yeah, maybe not. Maybe it's, yeah, it's quite hard to get away with. Going a bit left field and going up and down. I think, yeah. Yeah, probably a nightclub where, you know, the crowd is, you know, 50 people have just gone out for a smoke. You know, other people are doing whatever. It's pretty hard to, I guess, have them locked in and listen.
1: Yeah, less natural. You know what I mean? Do you feel like it's tougher than to play festivals because of kind of allocated time slots?
0: For sure, yeah. I mean, I do enjoy playing at festivals and doing that sort of format of being like, okay, I'm playing it, you know, during the day, it's sunny, I can do like an hour of this sort of music for this vibe. But yeah, also, yeah, I do enjoy doing the longer thing. But yeah, it's the weird kind of 2-hour club slots where it gets a bit hard. Obviously some clubs are amazing, but there is, I've had some shockers.
1: Yeah. Is there any track in specific? I think we should get our listeners back to some music. Is there any track in specific that you see yourself playing at in those kind of 5-6 hour sets that you wouldn't have time to sneak into a 2 hour set? I know that's putting you on the spot there. If there's any, like you say, you have a lot of extended 12 inch mixes that you play a lot, anything like that, that you have off the top of your head.
0: Good one. Let me just double check the name. This is a bit of a weapon I'm playing a lot at the moment. Simple Minds, Love Song. But that could also work well in a, you maybe could get away with it in a shorter set, but I feel like, cause it's a live band and it's rocky, you know, if the person before you has been playing, you know, tech house for 2 hours, it might sound a bit abrupt.
1: That's great.
0: Yeah.
1: Yeah. So this is Love Song by Simple Minds.

0: So I was actually watching some of your like tutorials production on YouTube, and I found that you're like mostly in the box, right? Like you don't use too much gear and stuff like that. I just wanted to honestly ask more about your process making music, and I know a lot of DJs and producers are looking more for into gear to maybe start there and then go to the DAW. But obviously there's a ton of different ways to do it. I just wanted to talk more about your like workflow of writing music,
1: Yeah,
0: if you don't mind.
1: mostly just all in Ableton. I've got like one of those Behringer it's a Behringer remake of the Roland
0: TD3.
1: SH-101.
0: Oh,
1: No,
0: okay.
1: the I did have that as well, but now I just using like a 303 plugin is
0: Nice.
1: gets you the same thing. But yeah, I mean mostly just yeah, all in Ableton and just try find interesting samples. But yeah, I guess advice would be yeah, you definitely don't need crazy gear or a certain analog synth isn't gonna make your music any better. Like I've got a really cheap like digital Yamaha keyboard that just it's like it's like a kid's practice keyboard kind of thing.
0: Cool.
1: Yeah, I think yeah, just weird. Just yeah, thinking outside the box and finding like weird bits of kit, and then yeah, I mean Ableton's so powerful.
0: Yeah, with
1: I think you can
0: automations
1: definitely
0: and
1: do.
0: yeah.
1: Yeah, you can definitely you can do everything in the computer nowadays, I think.
0: Fascinating. Yeah, thank you.
2: Is there
1: Is
2: any
1: it
2: ways kind of you typically go about samples? Do you find them naturally? Are you kind of one of those you'll sit down for 3 hours and dig, or do you kind of have a mixture of the both? How do you find your samples?
1: Sometimes like through actual records, like these old rock records I'm talking about or old disco stuff. Yeah, I'll just yeah, usually it's I find the best samples when you're not looking for it. Like I have this record called The Bubble Men Are Coming by The Bubble Men, and then the B side is just like 10 minutes of like the sound of bees, and I never listened to the B side, and I chucked it on one day and I was like, oh, this is amazing. So I've sampled that recently, and then like the other for the most recent BBM, I was watching some like old documentary about witches and like pagan cult sort of stuff, and that had heaps of little sound bites in it. So yeah, usually the samples I'll find them when I'm not looking for them. Yeah.
2: Perfect. And right, kind of my last question, Thomas, if you have any before we get into rapid fire. Now I just want to talk about your kind of future plans. So you announced recently a tour in Europe. This is your time to talk about what's going on with you for the next 6 to 18 months. What can we expect music wise? What can we expect production wise? What can we expect from your sets? Kind of what's on the horizon for you?
1: So in July, I start a Europe tour, which will go on for 2 months, which is looking pretty jam-packed. Which I had the last year, I didn't go over to Europe, so I've had a bit of a break from it, just because it's obviously so far from Australia. But yeah, so that's coming up. It's like 2 to 3 gigs a week, so going from sort of being pretty lazy and just making music and floating around in Melbourne to actually having to feel like I'm doing some serious work. It's going to be a lot. But yeah, in terms of music release wise, I've got another Big Beat Manifesto coming out in a couple months. And then another, this little project I'm doing with my friend, who's called Da Da Da. Which is going to be, he's like a vocalist, and comes more from the sort of band live music world. So that's going to be something coming out as well. So yeah, fairly busy.
2: And you're also playing Lost Village, a very kind of famous festival. Yes. How do you feel about playing a festival such as Lost Village?
1: Great. Yeah, I'm excited. I think I'm playing pretty early, which, like I mentioned, doing the, like, you know, a festival during the day is pretty ideal. But yeah, very pumped. And excited. And yeah, Lost Village has got such a huge lineup, so I'm sure I'll be able to catch a lot of stuff there.
2: Yeah, perfect. Thomas, do you have anything else before we get into rapid fire?
0: I guess, yeah, one more thing on my mind. Are you, like, traditionally from a young age, like, musically trained? Do you know, like, how to play the piano? And says that's a stupid question, but do you know how to, like, play the piano? So I've found a lot of producers, it's hit or miss nowadays with the stuff that we kind of make and are liking.
1: I'd say the best way to put it would be, I think I've got, like, pretty good rhythm. I played the drums since I was, I think I got a drum kit when I was, like, 5 or 6. And it was in bands from, you know, 11 years old. And then, yeah, it wasn't until I was about 13, got into electronic stuff. But, yeah, so I had the rhythm, I think. But, yeah, I definitely don't know any kind of music theory, or, like, yeah, I couldn't tell you what a certain chord was. But just over time of kind of playing around on the keyboard, for so long, and I've started to get to know, okay, oh, these keys work together. So I couldn't tell you what the keys are, but I've kind of got a rough idea of, like, you know, this works. Which is a good bit of advice. Like, what really helped me was kind of learning songs on the keyboard, like just watching a YouTube tutorial. I Kids by MGMT. So I was like, I wanted to learn how to play that. So just that, like, you know, iconic riff. And then after practicing that, I'm like, okay, so, like, these keys, you know, that make up that melody. So then now I'd, like, kind of copy that and move them around and stuff. It's a good way to learn, like, different scales, I think. But it's a very weird way to learn. But that's kind of what helped me. And I think that's, like, an easy way to start getting an idea of what works.
0: Cool. Yeah, that's cool that you started with rhythms and stuff, because I think you can totally hear it in your production. So that's really cool.
1: Sure. Yeah.
2: I think a perfect segue for our listeners is listening to Drums Are Dangerous. As you said, you learned playing the drums, one of my favorite favorite songs from you. And I think, why not play more songs from your catalog? This is Drums Are Dangerous. And remind me who it's, somebody is featured. It's not just you on the credits, correct?
1: So it's me and Christopher Tubbs. And then that's Paul the Tape on the vocals. Yeah.
2: Perfect. Yeah, this Drums Are Dangerous.

0: All right, welcome back to WKCR 89.9 FM, here with Eden Burns and also Thomas Tobey, who's helping me interview. We're on to our rapid fire section, our favorite part of the time. This is supposed to be rapid fire, but feel free to take as long as you want. But I will say that we are looking for the weird neuron in the back of your head that strikes. So if one random song or ID came up and you're like, oh, I don't know why I thought of that, feel free to say it. So first one. A song that was made by a different producer that you would be like honored to be part of your catalog, be like very proud to have that.
1: Oh, this is okay. Oh.
0: I always say rapid fire, but I always.
1: But no, I have this thought all the time. So there's like lots in there, but I can't put my finger on it. There was one actually the other day, which isn't really a dance track. Sorry, I'll just have to open my... the band's called The Lotus Eaters, and the song's called The First Picture of You. And yeah, this was just the other day. I heard it, and I was like, oh, if I could make something like this, I could retire happy. I'd be like, cool.
0: There we go. You just played an 8-hour set. Sun's coming up at 6 a.m. through the roof. What song are you playing? What's your go-to?
1: Maybe the song I just mentioned before. I'll go with that. Yeah.
0: Okay, perfect. Okay, curate your perfect one-day musical festival with me. So who's playing? How many stages? Where's the location? What's the atmosphere like? Budget's unlimited. There's no permitting laws that you have to worry about. You could have as many stages as you want. This could be wherever you want. No strings attached, no money involved.
1: So who would be like the headliner?
0: Yes, you can have a headliner, you can have, DJ off to the side. This is anything about a music festival that you can change, you're allowed to. So you can have, everyone playing a 15-minute set if you want, or you can have only three stages.
1: Could this be play for. Did.
0: Yeah, dead or alive. This is yeah, okay. Completely.
1: I think The Cure, I'd have The Cure, the band. I'd have The Cure, Grace Jones, and then I'd maybe have someone like, Andrew Witherell, Jane Fitz. Maybe they could just do like 6 hours each, just kind of...
0: One person's napping, one person's going, and they just rotate.
1: Yeah, so maybe there'd be like a DJ stage doing that.
0: And where is this festival?
1: Dunedin in New Zealand. Yeah.
0: Perfect.
1: I don't know, this is where I'm from. Yeah.
0: Perfect. And anybody's production or DJ ability that has shocked you and made you rethink your own DJing or production ability? So somebody that kind of were like, wow, I can't believe how they did that. I need to know how they did that. Anything that happened recently in memory?
1: See, there's a lot. Like, yeah, I had this thought a lot where I'm like, oh, wow, how did they do that? But just on the top of my head, I can't. I'll just quickly

0: Ubi Andres, who's from, he's a friend, he also lives in Australia, in Melbourne. His music, yeah, is always pretty, yeah, blows me away. And I'm like, wow, that's just super interesting. And he does quite like ambient stuff, but then also dance music stuff that's, yeah, just super interesting. Yeah, so probably, yeah, go with that, Andres. And DJ wise as well, he plays, yeah, all over the place, yeah.
1: And then this is Dream Back to Back, but not you being part of it. Dream Back to Back, you wish you could see. So this could be two people from totally different genres playing together. An answer I heard recently was Aphex Twin and Jeff Mills, and I just thought that was a very interesting, weird combo. Sure. So you can literally have people from all across and just seeing how they work together. This is just somebody you would think you'd be like, oh, that would be really interesting to see.
0: I'm not very quick fire, am I?
1: No worries. You're actually one of the quicker ones, I will say.
0: Okay.
1: But cool. I've had people who were like, oh my god, we have to go back to the, give us a new question, and then they just say the same thing the next question.
0: Okay.
1: We never get anywhere.
0: Actually, maybe Tiga. I really like Tiga. And
1: I know Thomas is a big fan.
2: Good. Yeah.
1: Yeah.
2: I'm a fan of Tiga.
1: Yeah. That was the last time I saw Thomas at the festival. He's like, I gotta go see Tiga.
0: Sure. Yeah. Whereabouts was that? What festival was this?
1: It was at Portola. Yeah, in San Francisco. Yeah.
0: Okay, sure.
1: Yeah, it was Despacio year as well, so it was very...
0: Oh, right, wow.
2: Yeah. That was incredible, yeah.
1: If you ever get a chance to see it, I have you been able to?
0: The Despacio thing?
1: Yeah.
0: No.
1: If you ever get a chance, I highly recommend.
0: Because they were touring it around, weren't they?
1: Yeah, they did a little festival run. The rig is in the United States, so they're rumored to have a New York set soon, according to the Soulwax too many DJs, but it's so obviously expensive to move everywhere. I don't see them doing any standalone dates. It's probably festival only nowadays.
0: Yeah, true.
1: And it's been forever. I mean,
0: yeah. Yeah, is the sound system not getting used at like a bar or anything?
1: No, it's sitting in a warehouse. They literally said it's in a warehouse. Yeah. It used to be, I think it debuted as a club in Ibiza, and ever since then it's just been kind of, they've been moving in between the UK and United States, but yeah.
0: You're right. Well, maybe James Murphy and Tiga. Maybe that's already happened. I don't know. But that could be good. Yeah.
1: That's a good one.
2: Lovely.
0: Yeah.
1: That's a good one. Yeah. If you ever actually do get a chance to make it out to New York, I do recommend James Murphy has a restaurant and bar right next to each other.
0: Right.
1: The bar is very, very fun. Actually, next week I'm interviewing somebody who's playing at that bar from when they come to New York. But if you ever get a chance, hopefully when you get a chance to make it out to the States for a tour, I highly recommend.
0: The whole tour situation for America. I mean, maybe leave this out, but like just the visa stuff is so hard. Like it cost me like $10,000 just to apply, and then if you don't get it, like you don't get your money back, and it's very difficult, like more now than ever,
1: obviously. Oh, 100%.
0: Yeah. The times. Hopefully, fingers crossed, hopefully next year I get over.
1: Perfect. An underrated producer you want to put the listeners onto. So somebody that you've been kind of eyeing, somebody you deserve more credit than they currently do.
0: Colter Carson. He's from Christchurch, New Zealand. But he had a release on Public Position under like, I tried to kind of branch out the Big Beat Manifesto thing. There's like a sub-label. So he had one record out under that, which did really well. But he's super, super talented. And he's a part of a group called Craigslist Sound System. And they're awesome.
1: That's a great name.
0: Craigslist Sound System. Those guys are really cool and amazing DJs. Yeah.
1: And then this is a question for a song to play. you're at a venue that has been known for an insane sound system. What song are you putting on at soundcheck or opening song to kind of test the speakers to see how good the speakers are? Or what's a song you love hearing on massive club sound systems?
0: The first thing that came to mind was Trace by Midland, which is a pretty, that's like a pretty housey, dancey one. But that's, yeah, one of those songs that if you listen to it on, you know, AirPods or whatever, it doesn't sound that tough. But then if you hear it on the sound system, it's big. Yeah.
1: That's great. And then my last question, this is your time to kind of shout anything out. So this is your time. If you have any friends that or any producers, whether it be, you know, producing, DJing, anybody within the New Zealand, Australia music scene, anything that you have coming up, this is your time to shout anybody out or shout yourself out.
0: I don't have much to say, really. It's a tricky one shouting people out, because then maybe other people might get bummed you didn't shout them out.
1: But if there's somebody, for example, somebody from, say, New Zealand, that came from a smaller town like yourself that you think, like you said, with Craigslist group, somebody that you think, should deserve more praise, or somebody that you think listeners in New York, especially with the New York music scene, would appreciate, if there's anybody, this is kind of your time, or if you just want to, you know, shout out mom and dad, that's also very welcome.
0: Shout out to my mom. Shout out to my mom, and also Craigslist sound system, Colter Carson, this guy Daichi, who's a good friend in Tokyo, he's really good. He's worth checking out. It's pretty hard off the top of my head, but
1: no worries.
0: I'll leave it at that. Yeah,
1: perfect. And then now it's the end of the interview, and we'll always play a song at the end. What is your an appropriate closing song for the topics that we talked about today? So this could be something that's, you know, maybe a New Zealand kind of rock band or punk band or Australian punk band. Anything that you think would be a good way to round out the interview?
0: Headless Chickens, that's the band. Gas Cranking Station. So I'm sure you'll be able to track that down on YouTube. Yeah, Headless Chickens, Gas Cranking Station. Yeah.

0: pretty rowdy. It's pretty, but yeah.
1: Perfect. Yeah, and that concludes our interview with Amy Mertz. I really appreciate you taking the time, especially with all of these time zone differences, and I really appreciate it, especially, I can only imagine how busy you are. This is WKCR 89.9 FM and WRKCR HD New York. Until next time, thank you.
2: That was just our interview with Eden Burns, a producer from New Zealand, currently based in Melbourne, Australia. So today we were listening to two interviews. The first one was from, or with, Arthur from Program Audio, based in San Francisco, played some music, and then we were just listening to our interview with Eden Burns. So we're going to close out the last roughly 25 minutes here of afternoon new music with a record from Prairie. 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
1: 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Or you could be listening to the Deep Focus podcast, because Deep Focus is the name of this show, and it is, we've got over 450 episodes, all free, no advertising, no sponsor, although if you want to sponsor the show, give me a call, we'll talk about it, but no, it's all just like listening on the air here, and it's called Deep Focus, and it's on probably on that phone in your pocket, or you can 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And I'm your host, Mitch Goldman. And, well, let me tell you how we play the game. Here's how we play the game of Deep Focus. We invite a guest into the studio. The guest chooses a topic. And then I have to go into the WKCR archives and find live, unreleased recordings of whatever the guest has chosen. But got a little twist on it tonight because it is a special day. We're recording this and broadcasting it on the eve of Miles Davis's centennial. This radio station will be playing nothing but Miles Davis for the next 3 days. And I want to do something special. So I invited the biggest brain I knew about Miles Davis and a particular aspect of his recordings. And I want to introduce you to author, musician, Professor Michael E. Veal. Michael, welcome back to WKCR.
2: Thank you for having me here. It's great to be here.
1: It is.
2: Am I on?
1: You're on. You know what? Okay. Try that.
2: Can you hear me now?
1: You're in there. Let me hear.
2: I can hear myself.
1: Let's try this one too, though. Let me hear that.
2: Testing. One. Oh,
1: That's nice. That's good and clean.
2: Testing. Okay.
1: Should have tested it before, but that's okay. So, Michael, you have a very dedicated interest in the music of Miles Davis, and you have demonstrated it amply with a book that you've written, Living Space, John Coltrane, Miles Davis, and Free Jazz from Analog to Digital. And the band we're going to listen to tonight plays a big role in that book, as
2: right.
1: I understand.
2: That's right.
1: And what is that band?
2: Well, let me just back up for a second and say that that book, Living Space, of course, it takes its title from a John Coltrane piece from 1965. So half of that book is about so-called late Coltrane. In other words, Love Supreme to the end of Coltrane's life in summer 1967. The other half of the book is about Miles Davis's so-called Lost Quintet, which is a quintet that he led for about a year, a little over a year, late 1968 to the very end of 1969. And it's called The Lost Quintet because they never really recorded a formal studio album. And, you know, jazz history is kind of constructed around recordings. And that band never made an official recording. So the only, and it's hence the Lost Quintet appellation, you know, the only record that we have of that band is a bunch of bootlegs and other types of unofficial recordings, some of which were made by people holding up personal recording devices at concerts, some of which were made by European television or radio networks, which were captured by recording devices, or sometimes they were held in state archives. And that band really kind of existed as a phantom unit in the history of Miles Davis until fairly recently.
1: So, and Miles Davis, we were saying off mic, there's a discography goes from the 40s up to the end of his days, almost 50 years later. And many of those groups that he led during that time are utterly distinctive, hugely influential. And that definitely applies to this group. What's distinctive about this group and this moment in time and how it fits in there?
2: Well, some people refer to the so-called Lost Quintet as the third great Miles Davis quintet. You know, so they kind of lateralize it with the two quintets that preceded it. Obviously, the first Miles Davis quintet slash sextet with Coltrane and Bill Evans or Wynton Kelly and Paul Chambers and Cannonball Adderley, you know, that group is, you know, they wrote the book on modern jazz.
1: Yeah, and if you don't know, you do know Kind of Blue. That's the band that...
2: That's right.
1: That period, 50s.
2: And that's the number one selling jazz album of all time, supposedly. The second Miles Davis quintet is one with Wayne Shorter, Tony Williams, Ron Carter, and Herbie Hancock. And they, of course, took that music to a completely different place. Wayne Shorter, the dominant jazz composer of his generation, Tony Williams, brilliant genius drumming prodigy, playing with Miles from the age of 16. You know, Herbie Hancock, still going strong today in so many different regions of music. And so this idea of talking about the Lost Quintet as the third quintet, basically, you know, you use that language, you're asserting that this quintet is as important or as influential or as significant as the previous two. Now, the problem is the lack of recordings, as we mentioned earlier. But, you know, over the subsequent decades, those recordings have come out either through the bootleg network or they've been broadcasted. And then over the last 10 years, they've started to be issued as so-called official recordings through Sony and Columbia and those types of labels. So now they've taken their place. But if you ask me about the significance of that group musically, it's because this is a group that, like I said, they existed from late 1968 to late 1969. And I think you have to look at what was going on in the music world at that time, as well as what was going on in the culture at that time, the culture at large, and what that meant for so-called jazz. I mean, the space race was taking place.
1: Right.
2: And so that completely blew wide open the human imagination of who we were, where we lived in the universe, what our significance was, what the possibilities were. Maybe there are other life forms out there. This stuff is all being filtered down into the music. It's these issues, these questions are being worked through in the music. The technological context had exploded in the 1960s. A lot of it trickled down technology from World War II. And you know, we think of the rock music and the popular music. The technology just totally revolutionized that music. Jazz kind of, you know, the jazz musicians stood outside of that. They were kind of disdainful of it as trickery and manipulation, only suitable for lesser musicians. But some of the more forward-looking jazz musicians embraced that technology to create a new vision of what jazz could be and what it could sound like. Then you can't ignore the political changes at that time, civil rights, black power, and all the different modes of the African-American liberation struggle, not to mention decolonization in Africa and the Caribbean and South America and all of that, and South Asia. So that was being worked through in the music too. So the you know, ideas of freedom as they were being discussed in the big picture, in the political culture, those ideas of freedom wound their way into the sound of the music. And musicians wanted something that was open-ended and kind of experimental and adventurous, free was the code word, freedom. They didn't want to abide by the old jazz standards. They didn't want to be restricted by standard chord changes. Some of them didn't want to play according to chords at all. They didn't want to be restricted by, you know, steady beats. They opened up the music into this kind of rhythmically flowing, very free-floating state. Musicians use the term rubato, you know. In my book, Living Space, I use the term free meter. But basically, your average man or woman on the street would listen to that music and say, I don't hear the beat. Where's the beat? I can't tell where the beat is. But that's the point. They didn't want it to feel anchored with that kind of feeling. They wanted it to be buoyant and free-flowing. That was a manifestation of the value of freedom projected into the rhythmic structure of the music. And a lot of that book is trying to think through a language that we can use to discuss that kind of rhythmic feeling, free-floating and open-ended.
1: Mm-hmm. And
2: I'll say one more thing, Mitch.
1: Yeah, go ahead.
2: One might argue that the two factors which blew jazz wide open in the 1960s were so-called free jazz, which for which we'd use the convenient date of 1960. You know, Albert Eiler, Cecil Taylor, other, you know, Coltrane Ornette. In his late period, Ornette Coleman. And then we can use the conveniently decimal date of 1970 for so-called jazz rock fusion that blew it open. So between jazz rock fusion and free jazz, the sonic landscape of jazz just totally blew wide open and fragmented in the 1960s. And so the significance of the third quintet or the lost quintet is that they digested all of that music and still played it using the quintet format. You know what I mean? And so, you know, trumpet, saxophone, piano, in this case, electric piano, bass, and drums. And so they were able to take all that stuff happening in the air, channel it through the traditional Rudy Toot Toot, you know what I mean?
1: Right, yep.
2: Jazz quintet format, and make the music answerable to all that stuff that was in the air.
1: And aside from Miles Davis, and you mentioned Wayne Shorter, who's a holdover from the previous quintet, who makes up this group?
2: Well, so obviously Miles, Wayne Shorter, who, as you mentioned, is a holdover from the second quintet, Chick Corea, who joined the band initially to play piano, but very shortly after was nudged to the electric piano, which was a new thing at that time. That, I think, sonically was the decisive difference in the sound world created by that band. Then you had Dave Holland, the British bassist, who played mainly upright toward the end. He played a bit of electric bass. And then you had the great and unfortunately recently departed drummer Jack DeJohnette, who had come out of the bands of Jackie McLean and Charles Lloyd. So he had, Charles Lloyd was a very popular musician at that time, a very prominent fixture in the so-called counterculture, playing at the Fillmore. Charles Lloyd had recorded several albums live at the Fillmore. And so Jack DeJohnette had that feeling. He was used to moving in that zone, but he was a jazz drummer. He'd also played alongside Rashid Ali in Coltrane's last group when that group played at the Plug Nickel in Chicago in 1966. So Jack DeJohnette knew how to do the free thing, and he knew how to do the kind of Fillmore hippie thing, you know, and he knew how to do the straight-ahead thing because he's got recordings with Jackie McLean and other musicians for, you know, straight-ahead jazz recordings. So he was very creative, very versatile.
1: So we've got a fantastic selection of recordings, live recordings of this group that we're talking about. I think all these recordings are from 69.
2: Yeah.
1: And anything you want to, if there's somebody whose frame of reference for this, let's say, is kind of blue, anything we need to tell them to get their seatbelt on and return the tray to the upright position? Anything you want to set it up?
2: Yeah, you definitely want to have the tray in upright position because the plane is going to be shaking. It'll be a turbulent ride, but you will get from point A to point B. Well, let me put it like this. You will arrive at the new country safely and triumphantly.
1: Yes, yes.
2: Yeah.
1: And I'll say, listen for the conversation that's going on among these musicians because it's immediate, and I'll just leave that there. What else?
2: I would throw one more thing in just to round out the story. Miles had married the model Betty Davis in sometime in 1968, and she was substantially younger than he was, maybe 15 or 20 years. I don't remember. And so Betty Davis was really keyed into the new popular music coming out at that time. And in fact, she was friends with a lot of those musicians. She was friends with Jimi Hendrix. She was friends with Sly Stone. She loved to dance to the music of James Brown. That was the really innovative, cutting-edge popular music in that era. And she kind of opened Miles's ears to that music. And so what you're hearing in the Lost Quintet is Miles and the other musicians trying to work their way through that music. The very presence of the electric piano kind of brings that electric edge to the music. Now, it doesn't sound like Hendrix. It doesn't sound like Sly. It doesn't sound like Brown. If anything, it sounds like Sun Ra, Cecil Taylor, and Late Coltrane. But it's got riffs in there that sometimes anchor the music. And the feeling is very much of that era. You just have to understand the influences they were working through and trying to digest.
1: The show's called Deep Focus. I'm your host, Mitch Goldman, here speaking with Michael E. Veal, author of Living Space, and give the whole title, John Coltrane, Miles Davis, and Free Jazz from Analog to Digital, and imparting wisdom of this and how to listen and hear what's happening in this music. Would you like to introduce this first set we're going to listen to?
2: So, okay, we're going to listen to a recording from July 25th, 1969, made by the quintet in Antibes, France. It's part of an annual jazz festival there. That's the same festival that Coltrane recorded the legendary live version of A Love Supreme. There's a live Miles album there from, I think, 1963, Miles at Antibes. A lot of albums came out of that, you know. In fact, in general, I would say that a lot of the documentation of jazz in the 1960s was done not in the United States, but in Europe by these radio and television networks. And thank God they did it,
1: yeah.
2: Because if they hadn't done it, we simply would have no record. And when Dave Holland joined the Lost Quintet, or what became the Lost Quintet, he said that they'd be playing gigs in the States, and there might be 5 or 10 people in the audience.
1: Yeah.
2: You know, because jazz was at kind of a commercial low at that time. They traveled to Europe and be playing to festivals and sometimes even stadiums. So that's just background. So this is July 25th, 1969, the Lost Quintet playing in Antibes, France. And I think the significance of it, the interesting thing about this is that a lot of the repertoire is Miles' old repertoire. Because Miles was basically the closest thing that jazz had to like a media celebrity at that time. And as such, he felt that he needed to basically play his greatest hits, a lot of which came from the era of Kind of Blue, So What, Milestones, and all blues and those types of tunes. So on this particular recording, they play Footprints, which is a song from the second quintet, Wayne Shorter composition. They play Milestones, which is a song from the first quintet. They play Round Midnight, which is a Thelonious Monk composition played by the first quintet. And they mix that in with Miles Runs the Voodoo Down, which is a song that they would record about a month later. Actually, they recorded it the same weekend as the Woodstock Festival. That song would later come out on Bitches Brew. And then they opened the set with Directions, which was a Joe Zawinul composition that I think Weather Report recorded around 1971, but wasn't released for decades. And they end the set with a song called It's About That Time, which comes from In a Silent Way, which has got a kind of a Joe Zawinul bass line that he would have played, say, he would have composed for Cannonball. You know, that kind of good time, finger clap, finger popping, hand clapping soul jazz that Cannonball was doing. You know, it's got that kind of feel. And so that they close the set with that.
1: Yeah. Well, and a lot of these things, elements that you're talking about, will change rapidly through this short 1 year period, and it'll be reflected in the music that we're going to be playing tonight.
2: That's right.
1: So this is quite a ride. The show's called Deep Focus. I'm your host, Mitch Goldman. I'm here with Michael Veal, and this is a live, unreleased recording of Miles Davis, Antibes, July 1969, on WKCR.

0: Music you have probably never heard from Miles Davis. A live recording from Antibes, summer of 1969. Miles Davis with the so-called Lost Quintet, which is the topic of our deep focus tonight with our guest, Michael Veal. I'm your host, Mitch Goldman. And we are, well, we're anticipating midnight arrival of Miles Davis's centennial, which we're celebrating here on WKCR for the next 3 days running. And so make some plans for that. Get your snacks ready and pull that chair up between the speakers. Get your headphones on because it's going to be going four on the floor the whole next 72 hours starting at midnight. But we're in it right now. And, Michael, this I'm listening to this band, this so-called Lost Quintet. I don't think either of us are completely comfortable with that name, but it doesn't sound that far removed from where the second quintet left off at this point, to my ears.
1: Yeah, I think that's true. Because the second quintet had a lot of freedom also. You know, everyone, they had their body of studio albums like Miles Smiles and Sorcerer and Nefertiti and ESP, which are all great albums. But a lot of people point to the Plug Nickel recordings.
0: Oh, yeah.
1: Of 1965, where they were really taking a lot of chances in the music. And then you could hear that the younger guys like Tony and Herbie had at least one ear cocked towards what was happening in the free zone of the music. Because Miles himself was kind of disdainful of the free thing, you know, for a variety of reasons. But those guys were listening to it, and they started to bring it into the band. And so one thing that makes the second quintet so distinctive was the way they kept playing Miles' repertoire, as well as Wayne's more recent tunes, but started to morph them through the prism of the avant-garde, but in a very controlled way that was also very adventurous in its own way. You know, because like when the younger players started coming up in the early 1980s, you know, people like Wynton Branford Marsalis, they were trying to decode the operating procedures of that band. Because if you go back and listen to those early Wynton, you know, recordings, his first two or three, you know, when he had his original band, that was really their model. But of course, those guys were much more conservative. And so I don't think they necessarily understood that it was all about freedom and risk-taking. Those guys were coming from a jazz pedagogical family, so they wanted the rules to be explained, like, how did you do this? How did you do that? When actually, in the moment, Herbie and Ron and Wayne and Tony and eventually Miles, too, they were just like, we want to blow it all open. We want to play music that doesn't even sound like music. And they did that. They made that non-music within the language of jazz. And so the template for the exploration was already there. And gradually, as the members started to, you know, one by one trade out. I mean, Wayne stayed, but Herbie left. He was replaced by Chick Corea. Ron had been in and out anyway because he didn't really want to travel a lot. He was replaced by Dave Holland. And Tony left to start his own band, Lifetime, mm-hmm. And he was replaced by Jack. So one by one, the music started changing, but because there was that gradual transition, they kind of picked up from where the second quintet, they picked up from that freedom of the second quintet and just took it way on further out into the land of freedom.
0: I mean, it's Michael Veal speaking. His book, Living Space, addresses, among other topics, this specific period in Miles' touring history, and I'm going to ask you a savagely unfair question.
1: Okay.
0: And ask you to climb inside the mind of Miles Davis for a moment, and feel free to answer this question as indirectly as you choose. Do you think that he had a vision for where this band was going to go?

0: Do you think he assembled these particular voices to follow certain pathways, or was it just, I'm going to get some new cats who can play and we'll go from there?
1: I don't know if he had a vision of exactly what the music would sound like. Actually, I do think he kind of had a vision. And I think that vision really came to fruition in the 70s band. That's what I think, because he was inspired by Hendrix, Miles, Sly, Santana, and certain aspects of African music and all of that. This music doesn't really sound like that. This is still jazz, you know, radically refracted, but it's still jazz. They're still playing certain tunes and, you know. But I think what he had a vision of was where he wanted to be as a person in his musical career. In other words, he didn't want to be obsolete anymore. He didn't want to feel like he was obsolete. I think he was sincere in being turned on by the music of some of these younger musicians. I mean, your question is complicated, because he wanted to integrate those touches into his own music. But the thing was, Miles was a trumpeter. He was a horn player, a wind instrument player. He wasn't a rhythm section player. And, you know, the new music that was coming up, the Brown, the Hendrix, the Sly, the Motown stuff, Stax, that was rhythm section music. It was driven by the rhythm section, meaning it was driven by the bassist, the guitarist, the keyboardist, and the drummers. And so I don't think Miles could necessarily conceptualize explicitly what he wanted from those people. He just, you know, would play them records that he liked, and they would digest it and take it into this very freaky territory. But you notice that in that band, like, Tony went out of that band and formed the first real jazz rock fusion ensemble, Lifetime. Tony was a drummer. Herbie went out of that band and formed, you know, first he had his band, the so-called Mwandishi band, Crossings and Sextant and all of that. And then he went on and formed the Headhunters band, which was just straight kind of Afro-funk, you know, interlock, African counterpoint. But Herbie could, and that music was brilliant in its own way, but Herbie could conceptualize it because he was a rhythm section player. He knew how to get those keyboards, you know, that real funky. And then Wayne left that band and partnered up with another keyboardist, former pianist, now multi-keyboardist, Joe Zawinul, and they formed Weather Report. And then John McLaughlin, the guitarist, was also in and out of Miles' orbit around that time. He went on to form the Miles Vishnu Orchestra. And Chick Corea left that band and formed Circle, which was in some ways even further out than the Lost Quintet, but then formed Return to Forever with Stanley Clarke. So basically the you know, Miles' band at that time was a laboratory for what became fusion. And really, if you look at it historically or in terms of sales, not that we want to get into market thinking, but all those people kind of did better with the fusion thing than Miles did. Even though it wasn't always necessarily the most interesting music, I think Herbie's music was amazing during that period, and the Weather Report music was great. And, you know, but Miles' records during the 70s were awesome also, but they were much more challenging, I would say, than, say, the Headhunters. I mean, you know, you take, you know, like the extremes of Hendrix, you know, like Band of Gypsies, Machine Gun, or Woodstock, Star Spangled Banner. You take that aspect of Hendrix and combine it with Sly, and then Miles is reaching into Indian music, like Indian classical music, Hindustani music, and then he's reaching into like Karlheinz Stockhausen, the German experimental composer. So actually that 70s Miles stuff was more experimental. It was groove-based. You know, it was using like the Hendrixes and the Slys and the Browns and the Santanas as its as points of departure, but where they took it was really way out there.
0: Oh, yeah.
1: You know, so this music, in a certain way of hearing it, is kind of tame by comparison. But I think that mid-70s stuff was where he was trying to get to based on his reference points and the people who inspired him. And I think the Lost Quintet, which, of course, is at the core of the Bitches Brew album, that was like one of the opening shots of him moving in that direction.
0: Yeah, yeah. There's a lot to hear and listen to here. And, of course, you know, just letting the music flow too. Not that there's anything wrong with that. But so we're about halfway through this set or so. What's coming up in the Boundless?
1: The beginning of Footprints.
0: Yeah.
1: A Wayne Shorter tune, which of course had been prominent in the repertoire of the second quintet. And that now today is a jazz standard. I mean, you know, high school jazz bands are playing Footprints.
0: Right, right. That's true.
1: And Wayne himself played it to the end of his career.
0: Yeah. All right. Well, there it is. Michael Veale on the topic of Miles Davis, 1969. Specifically, we are listening to this set from the Antibes Festival, Juan Les Pins. And once again, we'll run down for you the musicians, along with Miles Davis, trumpet, Wayne Shorter, playing exclusively tenor saxophone, at least to this point, and Chick Corea playing Fender Rhodes piano, and Dave Holland on the bass, Jack DeJohnette on the drums, the so-called Lost Quintet. The show's called Deep Focus. I'm your host, Mitch Goldman. Let's go back to Antibes, summer of 1969 on WKCR.

0: Excuse me, Miles. I hate to interrupt. And we will come right back to hear the rest of that exposition that's coming. But I just want to let you know, you are listening. That's music from Miles Davis, a live recording you've probably never heard. I'm going to tell you about that in a moment, just to let you know you're listening to WKCR, FM New York, WKCR HD, 89.9 FM here in New York City, WKCR.org, anywhere. If you've got an internet connection or friends that do, you should let them know. Or you could listen to this show on the Deep Focus podcast. The show is called Deep Focus, and this program, a couple of weeks, will go up and join over 450 hours of programming nearly as great as this. I'm having a great time with you. My guest, Michael Veal, and Michael literally wrote the book on this music. He wrote the book Living Space, and it addresses, among other things, this 1969 so-called Lost Quintet of Miles Davis. And we're listening to this live recording at the Antibes Festival, summer 1969. And man, so many things occur to me listening to that music. That oh-so-brief statement from Miles, his tone, his expression is just the state of his playing is such a high level, and it just, there's a clarity about it that I don't think people associate that with electric, so-called electric Miles.
1: Well, and there's a reason for that. I mentioned Betty Davis earlier. You know, Betty Davis was friends with all these musicians, Hendrix, Sly, and everyone. And a lot of them were really associated with the drug culture at the time. But Betty Davis was not into that, you know. And she was a very healthy living person. So when she married Miles, she got him to give up a lot of his bad habits and to eat mainly a vegetarian diet, sometimes fish, to cut out the drugs, cut out the alcohol, cut out the cigarettes, exercise, you know. I think they might have taken some yoga classes together. And as a result, Miles was playing the best trumpet of his career during his time with this band, because this band was exactly concurrent with his relationship with Betty. In fact, his relationship with Betty fell apart around the same time that the band started to change again. So you're really hearing Miles Davis, the trumpeter, at the peak of his powers, his technical ability, the peak of his clarity of expression, and yeah, that's what you're hearing.
0: It's coming through, absolutely. And
1: later in the 70s, the lifestyle stuff kicked back in to the point that, you know, that mid-70s band was incredible with Pete Cozy and Michael Henderson. But really, Miles' playing kind of declined during that whole period. And by the end, you know, right before he went into his retirement, I think in 1975, he wasn't really playing well on the trumpet at all. Now, the band was incredible, and he also had a succession of brilliant saxophonists in that band. You know, Dave Liebman, Sonny Fortune, Carlos Garnett, I think, was there.
0: Gary Bartz.
1: Gary Bartz was earlier. Sam Morrison. Steve Grossman was also earlier. Yeah. That was like 70, 71, but I'm talking about 73, 74, 75. So he wasn't really, you know, the band was amazing, but he wasn't really playing the trumpet at that point much, and it, you know, didn't sound very good. Plus, he's playing his trumpet through a wah-wah pedal in that band, so it wasn't about the same clarity of tone, you know, because he's probably trying to sound like Hendrix on Voodoo Child or something like that. But in this period, 1968, 69, he was at the peak of his abilities as a trumpeter.
0: Yeah, I'm hearing it. And another thing we're hearing there, maybe you could talk a little bit about these so-called compositions that he's playing. I say so-called because he's not necessarily playing, you know, to the bar and expressing the whole written, you know, melody. But he is using them in some very powerful and interesting ways.
1: Well, he's using them as springboards into the zone of freedom. Because, you know, the second quintet had this thing, this concept they used to play with called Time No Changes. In other words, they keep playing time, ting, ting, ting, ting, ting, ting, ting, whatever, but they would abandon the chord changes. So when they did that, they abandoned, you know, a lot of those jazz tunes are built on cyclical song forms. Hence, you know, the chorus, the idea of the chorus, like, okay, you play two choruses. In other words, you're playing through two cycles of the chord changes. So when they brought in this time no changes thing, it meant we're going to keep the rhythm going propulsively, but abandon the changes. Well, if you abandon the changes, you basically abandon the form. Now, by the time it morphed into the Lost Quintet, they abandoned the time. They didn't just abandon the changes, they abandoned the time also. It was no longer, I said this earlier, it was no longer straight, steady rhythm. So those two.
0: Listening to what Jack DeJohnette is doing in here, at times,
1: right,
0: he's going a whole other way.
1: Yeah, because he's listening to Rashid Ali and Sonny Murray and all those free drummers of that time period, as well as, you know, Keith Moon, Mitch Mitchell, and Ginger Baker, as well as Elvin Jones and Tony, obviously. So I think that they do play the heads, more or less. They're kind of gesturing towards those tunes, but taking it into totally different territory. And really, the tunes, like the heads, are just there to frame what is basically free improvisation.
0: But there seems like Miles is replacing some of that structure with some of his own kind of tension and release. There's like a real feel of holding back, and then the flood opens, and you hear the audience react in this particular show in South of France.
1: Yeah, well, Miles wasn't really a free guy, you know? And in the early days of this band, there's a story of him standing next to someone, I can't remember, an older musician, and asking him, man, where are they? I don't know, where are they? You know, like, he couldn't understand where they were in the song form. And the guy said, well, Miles, it's your band. You know, you don't know where they are? But the point is, they weren't anywhere, you know, vis-a-vis the songs, because they had gone out into freedom. But I mentioned that just as context for the fact that when you hear these tunes, they start out with them playing the song, and they're swinging. And Miles is playing over, you know, changes and straight rhythm. And then when Wayne comes in, he kind of takes the baton from Miles, and he's kind of swinging and playing over straight rhythm for a while and over changes. But then they gradually move out. And by the end of Wayne's solo, they're totally into the zone of freedom. And then he passes the baton to Chick Corea, who's totally in the zone of freedom and articulating it beautifully with his percussive touch. And then they kind of pull it all back together into time for Miles to come in at the end. And then they go on to the next tune. So that tension and release that you're hearing is a feature of every song here. And that was like the operating procedure of that band. Start out tight under Miles, take it gradually out, way out into space, and then bring it back for Miles' reentry.
0: And you said something really interesting off mic, and it's a great story. I think I got to ask you to repeat it, that I made a comment on exactly what you're referring to, and there was a period there in that last piece where Chick Corea is soloing, and I said, this sounds almost like what Cecil Taylor was doing at that same time. He had a tour with Sam Rivers, and there's kind of a parallel of Sam Rivers and Wayne Shorter, and I didn't make a connection until you said something about that.
1: Yeah, well, not on this particular gig, because this is in July of 69. But when the band came back to, when Miles Quintet came back to Europe to do a tour in the fall of 69 as part of the Newport Jazz Festival in Europe tour, Cecil Taylor was part of that tour. And at that time, Cecil had Sam Rivers in the band and I think Jimmy Lyons and Andrew Cyril. And so Miles' guys were listening to, they were hearing that music every night. Of course, Sam Rivers had an early incarnation as playing with Miles right before Wayne Shorter joined. And, you know, Sam Rivers, he deserves a whole broadcast unto himself. You could easily do a week-long show dedicated to the incredible productivity of Sam Rivers. But the point is, Sam Rivers was a guy who could inhabit all the spheres of the music. He could play all the straight-ahead stuff, and at the same time, he was totally committed to and very articulate in the so-called free stuff. And so, you know, I interviewed Jack DeJohnette for this book, and he told me that they were listening to what Cecil had, to Cecil's group every night and learning from it. And so you could hear it. Now, on this particular recording from July, that happens to be at the same time, if I'm not mistaken, when Cecil recorded his one of his classic live albums, also in the south of France, at the, what's it called, the Fondation
0: Mag, yeah. Mag,
1: however you pronounce that word.
0: I think they say Mag.
1: Okay. With that band, with you know, Sam Rivers and Jimmy Lyons and Andrew Surreal, and I think Alan Silva. So they're kind of plying the same territory. In fact, I interviewed another person for this book, a French photographer named Guy Kopelowicz. And he told me that, because he was living in Paris, he told me that he came down to the south, to the Mediterranean, where Antibes is, to catch the Mile set. And then they got in a car and drove to, I think, St. Paul de Vence.
0: Oh, sure, yeah. Yeah, that's right where
1: Baldwin lived.
0: Yeah.
1: To catch the Cecil concert. So all this stuff was really in the air at that time.
0: Yeah, absolutely.
1: Yeah.
0: And that's, and Galerie Mag, that's all in that same area. And there's a whole circuit of festivals along that way, too.
1: Right.
0: Yeah. Wow, that's really interesting. Well, we are deep in it. The show's called Deep Focus. I'm your host, Mitch Goldman. The great pleasure of being here with Michael Veale, who, among other fantastic books that you're going to want to explore, wrote Living Space, John Coltrane, Miles Davis, and Free Jazz from Analog to Digital, that, among other things in detail, addresses the band we are listening to, Miles Davis, of this 1969 period with this so-called lost quintet. It's getting less and less lost with every passing moment for me.
1: Well, in all fairness, you know, the lost appellation is kind of played out because about 10 years ago, Columbia, Sony started releasing, they released a thing called the Miles Davis Live Bootleg Series. Volume 1 was the second quintet, and that's an amazing box set of live recordings. You know, they're actually coming off the Bob Dylan bootleg series.
0: Right.
1: That was like the template. And then the second volume was The Lost Quintet. So technically speaking, The Lost Quintet is no longer lost.
0: Yes, yes.
1: But the image is so poetic
0: that
1: we stick with it. We keep using it.
0: Yeah, yes, yeah. And but we're shining some light. I think it's coming to light. And this is all in anticipation of, if you're listening live on the radio on May 25th, 2026, tomorrow is Miles Davis centennial. There's a little something special in the air, I think. And here at WKCR, we are going to be celebrating round the clock for 3 full days. So you're going to want to keep it locked. 89.9 FM or WKCR.org. And we've got a bit more of this set from Juan Lepin and Antibes. Summer of July of 1969. And if we haven't said it in a bit, I will once again give you the personnel. Miles Davis, trumpet. Wayne Shorter, tenor and soprano saxophones. We did finally hear a soprano on that last bit of the set.
1: Footprints.
0: And we've got Chick Corea piano, Dave Holland on the bass, Jack DeJohnette on drums. And those three names became as indelible as, you know, everybody loves to say Herbie Rontoni. It's almost like one word. That rhythm section became such a unit. And I'm getting that same feeling about Chick, Dave, Jack.
1: Absolutely. That was an incredible, incredible rhythm section. And that's what made the band, you know. This very idea that you could expand and contract the time and you could move from time to free time and do it so fluidly. And it's like they were glued together. They moved as a unit. It was almost like you're looking at a school of fish, how they go through the sea, like expanding. The school expands and contracts as they move, you know, in relation to the waves. That's the way this band dealt with rhythm.
0: Absolutely. All right, we're going to let you hear some more of that and a little less of us for the next little bit. And what is rounding out the rest of this set?
1: I think we ended at the interlude between around about midnight and the next tune, which is It's About That Time, which was a song that Miles had recorded on the recently released In a Silent Way album.
0: There it is. Okay, live music from Miles Davis, 1969, and Deep Focus on WKCR.

0: Oh man, that is obviously a live recording. Miles Davis, summer 1969, with at Antibes, and they call it the Lost Quintet that we've been talking about. The show's called Deep Focus. I'm your host, Mitch Goldman, and I'm here in the studio with Michael Veal, who is Michael. You just are so filled with love and understanding of this group. It's such a joy to have you as a guest here.
1: Yeah, thank you. Yeah, I'm enjoying it.
0: Yeah, yeah. Wow. I mean, it was very decent recording and a really interesting performance. And I always have to laugh when, you know, especially, and you still hear this in some of the later sets we were talking about, how, so this is 1969, the beginning of Electric Miles, and it kind of gets way out there in ensuing years. Maybe we'll get to talk about that on another date.
1: It's even way out there now.
0: It's already getting there. And then, you know, that last little bow, that little flourish of playing the theme.
1: Yeah.
0: And that goes back to...
1: That goes back to the great days of the first quintet.
0: Yeah. Yeah, now, was it Monk wrote that, I think? Or?
1: I think so. They played it on that famous Newport recording from,
0: yeah.
1: Was it 57?
0: Yeah, yeah.
1: And yeah.
0: It just sounds so out of place.
1: I think Miles was a contrarian.
0: Yeah.
1: You know, he knew that people were coming to hear those so-called greatest hits, but he didn't want to play that music anymore. So he ended the set with that kind of perverse gesture to his...
0: Yeah.
1: Jazz pass, you know. So I said, oh, you want to hear some jazz? Okay, here it is.
0: Send them on their way. A little breath mint. A little
1: breath mint.
0: did he have a sense of humor?
1: Well, I never met the man, so I couldn't tell you, but you can hear it in his music.
0: Yeah.
1: A very perverse sense of humor.
0: It's not easy to tell an instrumental joke. It's not a lightweight assignment. But he kind of does achieve that at times.
1: He does. I guess the other thing I would say about this Antibes performance is that in recent years, clips of it have come up on YouTube, like video
0: wow.
1: footage. Not the whole, I've never seen the whole gig, but, have I seen the whole gig? Let's see. Actually, the whole gig is somewhere. I have it on DVD that I bought at the old bootleg store, Bleecker Bob's.
0: Oh, yeah.
1: Back in the day. I used to go there for jazz bootlegs, you know, right before they closed.
0: It was a little bit of slim pickings, but there were some gems in there.
1: There were some gems in there. And so, you know, Miles and the rest of the band changed their whole dressing style in this time period. Miles was wearing, you know, these Moroccan tops and scarves. And, you know, leopard skin pants and things like that. He's basically taking his cue from Hendrix.
0: Mm-hmm.
1: Because Miles and Hendrix were shopping in the same boutique in the village, the boutique run by this woman, Colette Mimran, who I mentioned a few minutes ago.
0: Yeah, off mic, yeah.
1: Yeah.
0: Yeah.
1: And Wayne's wearing just like first of all, he's got a beard and a mustache, which is very unusual for Wayne. Or maybe it's just a beard without the mustache, which is a little strange. But he's got a vest on with shirtless, you know, just a vest and a chest. And Chick Corea, you know, they're all wearing kind of hippie fashions
0: yeah.
1: at times. You know, 6 months earlier, they were wearing suits and ties.
0: Right, right, yeah.
1: So everything was changing really quickly. And I actually think Miles made some of his most elegant fashion statements in this time period. Now, later in the 70s, it got a little garish, you know,
0: yeah.
1: when he had Corky McCoy doing the album covers like On the Corner and Big Fun. But during this time, when the music was in balance between the old jazz and the new free stuff and the electric stuff, I think in a way it was paralleled by the way he was dressing, because there's some really slick, I'm not really a fashion guy, but some really slick, clean, you know, fashion shots of Miles from these gigs in France, from the Newport Festival where he's wearing the denim ensemble. You've seen those photos, right?
0: Yeah, yeah,
1: and
0: yeah.
1: a big wraparound glasses.
0: Right, yeah.
1: And from the Paris gig in

0: I think, November of 1969, when the band came back to Europe, where he's wearing a beautiful Moroccan top. So it's just interesting that the sartorial sense is evolving along with the music.
1: Oh, yeah, yeah. And we talked a bit earlier, so we listened to that whole set, and it was a pretty substantial set. I mean, there's times when, especially playing festivals, they're not doing what I would consider full-length set, but clearly they're feeling it and stretching out.
0: Yeah.
1: And then you mentioned earlier an album that they went in the studio to do, Bitches Brew.
0: Right.
1: And that includes these musicians, but also some other things as well.
0: Yeah. Well, this group is the nucleus of Bitches Brew. The difference is the tunes that they're playing. I mean, they play one of the tunes that we heard on this album, Miles Runs the Voodoo Down, which is like his challenge to Hendrix. Because obviously Hendrix, you know, with Voodoo Child and Voodoo Child, Slight Return and all that, that's a big part of his symbology. The roots of the blues, the spiritual roots of the blues and voodoo and hoodoo and all of that. So that's like Miles's coded challenge or taunt to Hendrix.
1: And he lets it fly, his solo on that.
0: He does. And we're going to hear an even better solo on that when we listen to this next gig on that same tune. But all that was going on at that time, I'm sorry, I lost my... Bitches Brew, yeah. Yeah, so this is the group at the heart of Bitches Brew. And they added some players. John McLaughlin is there on guitar. Benny Maupin is there on bass clarinet. Don Elias is there on percussion and drum set. Herbie's there. Chick and Joe Zawinul. And then they're playing several tunes by Joe Zawinul on Bitches Brew. So the Lost Quintet is very important as the group that kind of workshopped a lot of that music that they eventually refined on Bitches Brew. And so that's another significance of the band. They were playing that music out on the road before anyone had ever heard it, really, you know?
1: Yeah, it wouldn't come out until the following spring.
0: And some of that stuff, like Directions, wouldn't come out until much later.
1: Right, right.
0: You know, so, yeah.
1: But he takes the band back to Europe in the fall.
0: That's right. Well, Bitches Brew is recorded on August, I think, 18th and 19th, 1969, same weekend as Woodstock, recorded CBS Studios in New York, and they continue to gig. And then late October into early November, they take the band back to Europe as part of that Newport Jazz in Europe tour, which I think Duke Ellington was headlining, the Duke Ellington Orchestra, and Cecil Taylor Unit, which was a quartet at that time, Miles, and someone else that I don't remember. So, yeah.
1: What a bill.
0: What a bill, yeah.
1: Well, we do have some of recordings from that fall, and you've made a selection. So I think we should start with the beginning of the second set, which is, I think that's Bitches Brew, right? Am I correct about that?
0: I think this set starts with Directions.
1: The second set. Should we do the second set? We could start with the first set.
0: Okay, well, the list here doesn't...
1: It doesn't indicate.
0: It doesn't indicate where the
1: where the
0: set
1: second set
0: is.
1: Starts. Yeah, I'm pretty sure it's after Mascalero. Yeah.
0: With Applause. So that must be the ending Applause. Okay. You're right. I think they do start with Bitches Brew.
1: I think so. Well, you're listening to WKCR FM New York. And maybe you're in WKCR HD, a good way to listen. You can hear us all over the world live at WKCR.org. And you can also find us at 89.9 FM here in New York. And this program, Deep Focus, every time after the show, we put it up over the next couple of weeks on the podcast. It's called Deep Focus. It's on that phone in your pocket. And it's just like listening to the radio. It's free. There's no ads or sponsors or don't ask anything from you. We won't try to sell you any sports gambling pitches or anything like that, or no pills or anything we're trying to sell.
0: Miles Davis refrigerator magnets.
1: Maybe that's not a bad idea, but no, not yet.
0: Chick Corea socks.
1: That could be a good item. I like that. No, it's just wide open. We're giving it away. 450 hours up there, including some really great shows we've done specifically about Miles Davis, but all kinds of other favorite topics. Go in there and find your way around and let us know you stop by if you like. This show tonight, so it's May 25th, 2026. Tomorrow, May 26th, is the centennial of the birth of Miles Davis, and we are marking that moment with three straight days of nothing but Miles. So keep it locked right here. And right now we are in this, going to the third hour of this deep focus on Miles with Michael Veal. Michael's book, Living Space, is a, if you're enjoying the show, you are going to want to get a copy of Living Space. Is it available at all the likely places?
0: It's available online at Amazon. It's available in some area bookstores. It's pretty abstract and out there. It looks at Miles' Lost Quintet through the prism of experimental photography, and it looks at the late music of Coltrane through the prism of digital architecture. And that might sound incongruous, but I explain it all in the book. You know, I draw on these discourses as ways to explain musical form and structure without using the traditional language. So it goes deep, I would say. There's not a lot of writing on late period Coltrane, and there's not a lot of writing on Miles' Lost Quintet either. So I did my best to really do justice to those two periods and those artists' lives. And I'm getting good feedback on the book. It's been out since 2024, so I feel good about that. I think it throws some jazz readers for a loop because they're not expecting to have to wade through all this architecture and photography stuff. And it's like, well, what the hell does this have to do with Miles and Train? But you have to be patient and dig in, and it will pay off big time, I think.
1: The rewards are rich.
0: I hope so. I hope so.
1: No doubt. If you're enjoying this program, you're going to want to get a copy of Living Space by Michael Veal. There's an endorsement from your host.
0: Thank you. Thank you.
1: I'm just calling him like I see him, man. Balls and strikes. Come on.
0: Yeah, because I can go out then. You buy the book, and I can go out and buy another box of Wheat Thins and
1: Jarlsberg
0: cheese. Uh-huh. Exactly.
1: Okay, all right. So we're going to go to Rome, Teatro Sistina. I love mispronouncing those European names. I'm doing my best, folks. So once again, it's actually just billed as Miles Davis Quintet, is how the band was known at the time. Wayne Shorter, again, soprano and tenor saxophone. Chick Corea. This is interesting, and you will hear this. Chick Corea playing electric piano and wood flute.
0: Right.
1: And Dave Holland on the bass. Jack DeJohnette playing the drums. And they did two sets. Do we know if it was afternoon and evening? Did they clear the house? Did they just go off and come back? Do we know?
0: It was just two evening sets, like 45-minute sets.
1: Yeah, that makes sense. Although it's interesting, they don't do any of the same songs again. So maybe, I don't know if it was the same crowd or not. Doesn't matter. We're getting into it. So we're going to hear the second set. And, yeah, we're going to, anything you want to say? We've got some new selections.
0: Well, I would say that there's been about, this is October, September, August. So there have been about 4 months of evolution since the Antibes gigs. And you can really hear that the band was stretching even further out. As you mentioned, Mitch, the song selections begin to change. There's one song that they played in Antibes, but they take it much further out than they had then. And it's really a fascinating, you know, they really found their groove as a band.
1: I think so. Yeah. I think that's what we're hearing in this. You'll decide for yourselves, listeners. It's music from Miles Davis live. This is, where are we, October? October 27th of 69 in Rome. Deep Focus, my guest Michael Veal on WKCR.